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5: During the War for Independence, General George Washington, the man we refer to today as the father of our country, led American troops through military defeat after defeat. And in the bitter winter of 1777, he wrote this somber note to a friend in Philadelphia. Quote, "You might have tracked our army from White Marsh to Valley Forge by the blood on their feet," end of quote. Many soldiers continued to march through the deep snows of Pennsylvania without shoes. Others suffered from disease, hunger, and freezing conditions. Nearly 2,000 of Washington's men died. Yet George Washington did not lose faith. Amid the hardship, loss, and uncertainty of Valley Forge, he turned to God in prayer. At a time when our nation once again faces division and uncertainty, may we follow Washington's example, kneeling humbly, praying faithfully, and asking God to guide the future of America.
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0: Good afternoon and welcome to the Narrow Path radio broadcast. My name is Steve Gregg and we are on the air an hour every weekday afternoon, commercial free, live, so that you can call in. We can talk about the questions you raise about the Bible, about the Christian faith, or the disagreements you have with the host. We can talk about those too. Now, if you're not familiar with the program, that's what it is. It's just 100% call-in. We don't have a topic. Just call in with whatever questions you have. And we've been doing this for 29 years. We're going into 30 years coming up here real soon, because we've been on since 1997. And 5 days a week. That's a lot of broadcasts. And so we've had thousands and thousands of calls. A lot of these calls have been indexed topically at a website, which is not our main website. Our main website is thenarrowpath.com. The name of the program is The Narrow Path. The auxiliary website I mentioned is called Matthew713.com, and there we have a topical index of over, something like 30,000 calls that have come in over the years, arranged topically. You look up a topic, you'll see all the questions that have come in on that topic. You click on one of them, it takes you directly to that call where someone asks that question and gets an answer over the air. That's an amazing resource. If you haven't been there, you'd be amazed. There's over 2,000 topics. As I said, about 30,000, 25,000, 30,000, something like that, different calls are indexed there. That's at Matthew713.com. All right. Now, right now, I'm looking at a reasonably open switchboard. We'll go to the calls immediately here. But if you're a regular listener, you know that it's not always the case that we have calls, that we have lines open. Often it's full. Right now, there are a few lines open. If you want to call, you can call me at this number, 844-484-5737. Again, that's 844-484-5737. And we'll put you in line and we'll get to your call today if you call now. Our first caller today is Michael from Inglewood, California. Michael, welcome to the Narrow Path. Thanks for calling.
1: Hi, Steve. Apologies about yesterday not being able to talk on the phone. And also, Matthew713.com, there's 29,820 calls on there now.
0: 29,800, so we're just short of 30,000. Yeah, amazing.
1: Yes. I was calling because I think...
0: You must have a lot of time on your hands.
1: Yeah, I'm still looking for my job that I asked
0: Maybe
1: for
0: too much
1: for.
0: Time on your hands. Yeah, okay. Go ahead.
1: Okay. So, my question had to do with dispensationalism or how to refute it. And I guess I'm wondering if the Jews... I kind of see it as the Jews were first and then the Gentiles are the church, and then they're coming back for the Jews. But is it not correct that basically, like, Peter and the Jews actually are that first church?
0: Yeah, that's exactly right. I mean, I think sometimes dispensationalists oversimplify the facts of this matter of Jews and Gentiles. They will say, you know, the Jews they had their chance in the Old Testament. Jesus came and offered himself to the Jews. The Jews rejected him. So the Jews were rejected for a while, put on hold, put aside, and God then the Gentiles came in, and that's the church. And when the church is finished, when the Gentiles have come in, God's going to take the church away and go back and bring in the Jews. That's the dispensational timeline. But that's not really the way it has been in the Old or the New Testament. There never was a time when most of the Jews were necessarily faithful to God. There were many, many times when there's so few Jews faithful to God that Elijah thought he was the only one left who was faithful. But God told him there were 7,000 more who had not bowed the knee to Baal, but that's still a pretty small minority in the Jewish population. So, in the Old Testament, most of the Jews rejected God. Some accepted him. They were called the faithful remnant. And the faithful remnant were the true Israel, the Israelites indeed. Jesus referred to Nathanael that way He said, here comes an Israelite indeed, one who in whom is no guile, no dishonesty, no lie. He's not a hypocrite, he's real. That's a true Israelite, he said. And in the Old Testament, there were true Israelites who were faithful and were honest and were God's real people. But you know what? There were Gentiles who were too. Under the law of Moses, any Gentile who wished could become part of Israel. They could get circumcised. They could, you know, go through. They could keep the law, keep the covenant, and they would be considered to be like a native of the land. And there's like a native-born Israelite. So, and there were people like that. We know of Rahab, for example, and Ruth as famous examples. There were others. And, you know, so in other words, in the Old Testament, it wasn't like, okay, the Jews were God's people, and then later the Gentiles were. No, in the Old Testament, the faithful were God's people. Most of those in the faithful community were Jews, but most Jews were not faithful and were not part of the true Israel, according to Jesus' definition of those things. That's why Jesus told the Pharisees, who were Jewish, I know you're descended from Abraham, but you're not the children of Abraham. If you were the children of Abraham, you would do what Abraham did. You're the children of the devil, he said. Now, all he's saying there is that to be physically descended from Abraham, which was what most people thought makes a person a Jew, isn't what makes a person a Jew as far as God's concerned. It doesn't mean anything to be descended from Abraham if you don't behave like Abraham. If you behave like the devil, then you're a child of the devil, not of Abraham. So that's Jesus talking. That's Jesus. And the Old Testament said things similar to that too, by the way. So it's not the case that the Jews were God's people in the Old Testament. Some of them were and some of them were not. The people who kept the covenant were God's people. And most of the people in those days who did were Jewish, though there were Gentiles too. And there was nothing that dictated that the majority had to be Jewish. If millions of Gentiles had decided to become part of it, then that entity would have been mostly Gentile, but they'd still be the same entity. They'd be the old covenant people. Now, in the New Testament, some people say, well, the Jews rejected Jesus, so the Gentiles were accepted. Well, that's not exactly true. I would say it's possible, we don't know the exact figures, it's possible that a larger percentage of Jews accept Jesus than the percentage of Gentiles who did. At least in the beginning, all the followers of Jesus were Jewish, up into the tens of thousands, beginning on the day of Pentecost with 3,000, and then it grew and grew and grew. And as far as we know, before any Gentiles were converted, there could have been tens of thousands of Jews who were following Jesus. So to say the Jews rejected Jesus isn't true. The majority of the people of Israel did reject Jesus, but the majority of Gentiles do too to this day. So, you know, to represent it as if the Jews were God's people in the Old Testament and the Gentiles are now, which is the way dispensations sometimes represent it, it isn't true what Scripture says or to history. Most Jews were not God's people in the Old Testament, and most are not now. Most Gentiles were not God's people in the Old Testament, and most are not now. The only difference that has taken place is whoever is faithful to God, Jew or Gentile, was faithful to him in terms of an old covenant in the old days. And when Jesus came, he made a new covenant. And whoever is the people of God now are those Jews and Gentiles who are faithful to the new covenant. But it's not a racial thing. There never was a time when a certain race was given some kind of unconditional privilege. In the Old Testament, there's no suggestion of unconditional privilege to Jewish people. And there's certainly no suggestion of the same for Gentiles now. Paul talks about the Israel tree in Romans 11 and says the Jewish people who were originally part of the tree, the ones that have rejected Christ have been broken off. They're like branches removed from the tree. There's still Jewish branches on the tree because lots of Jews accepted Christ. So the tree is made up of those who accept Christ, Jews. And then, he says, Gentiles have been grafted in among them, believing Gentiles, which makes the Israel tree one composed of Jewish and Gentile believers. And who's not on the tree? Jewish and Gentile unbelievers. Same as always. Same as always. But then he says, you Gentiles, don't get too uppity about this, because if you don't continue in his goodness, you can be broken off just like they were. So there's no unconditional position in Israel for Jews or Gentiles. It's abiding in Christ that makes one another. Now, that's not what dispensationalists represent things as. And there's we don't read in the Bible of a time when God's going to stop dealing with the church and then go back and bring the Jews in. The most we can hope for the Jews, if they're to be saved, would be for them to turn to Christ like we have, and like many Jews have, like tens of thousands or hundreds of thousands of Jews have throughout history, turn to Christ. They become part of the church. They become part of Christ's body. And it's still possible for a Jew to do that. And it's, in fact, possible for every Jew to do that if they want to. I don't have any reason to believe they will any more than I believe all Gentiles will. But the point is, it's not as if there's some kind of racial barrier there that, you know, somehow since Christ has come and the Jewish nation crucified him, that somehow now there's a big barrier up between God and the Jews. No, any Jew can be saved, and many tens, hundreds of thousands of them have been since Jesus was here. And if our prayers are answered, you know, many millions of them may still be saved in the future. But if they do, that's not a restoration of the Jewish nation. That's just a recollection of people from Jewish ancestry into the church. Just like if all the Irish would turn to Christ, or all the Brazilians, or all the Chinese, they'd all be part of the church, same as all the Jews did. The church is the body of Christ. It's the eternal purpose of God. There's nothing, something else coming afterwards. It's the fulfillment of all the promises of God, according to New Testament writers. So that's how I differ from the dispensationalists on that particular outlook. I appreciate your call, brother. We're going to talk next to David from Clackamas, Oregon. We still have a couple lines open. The number is 844-484-5737. David, welcome to The Narrow Path. Thanks for calling.
2: Hi, Steve. I'm calling with the intention to use your response and provide it to my grandson. He is studying religious studies in a secular university in a very liberal city. And he grew up in the church with us. He posed some questions to me, however, okay. That I wanted to get on the record and provide to him. He made the argument in which the early believers, the early church, operated without the teachings and writings of the Apostle Paul. He also made note that most of the New Testament books of the Bible are written and authored by the Apostle Paul. His argument is that early Christianity only had the teachings of Christ, and I suppose his beef is that the Apostle Paul, he made an argument, or rather perhaps is just regurgitating the argument that Paul never walked with and spoke with Christ, and therefore his authority is diminished. Do you have a response to that? Are there any
0: oh, sure.
2: books or lectures perhaps you could point me in the direction of?
0: Well, first of all, I'm not sure I understand his claim, because to say the church operated without the writings of Paul is true. Until Paul was converted, the church didn't have input from Paul. But they did have input from the other apostles. And when Paul came along and became a believer, he was in fellowship with the other apostles. He had the same views as the other apostles. He didn't walk with Jesus in Jesus' lifetime, because he wasn't a believer in those days and probably wasn't in Israel when Jesus walked the earth. But he did associate with the people who did walk with Jesus, and their whole life was about talking about Jesus. So he learned, he spent time in Jerusalem with the apostles and heard them preach all the time, and they were always preaching the stories and teachings of Jesus. That's what their message was about. So it'd be crazy to think that Paul was somehow ignorant of that. Now, what Paul tells us is that he received a lot of his information from divine revelation as Jesus appeared to him. On one occasion, Paul was caught up into the third heaven and heard things, some of them he couldn't even repeat. So in addition to having the input from the other apostles who all walked with Christ, and no doubt Paul had a very good familiarity with it. And let me just interject this. Luke traveled with Paul. And when Luke wrote the Gospel of Luke, he claimed to have a very thorough and comprehensive knowledge of all the things he was writing about. Now, where'd Luke get those? He got those from the other apostles, because he was with Paul, hanging out with the apostles a lot of times. And to suggest that Luke somehow spent enough time with the other apostles in Paul's presence, that Luke could have a thorough knowledge of the story of Jesus, enough to write the book of Luke and Acts, and yet to think that Paul, who was there too, didn't have that information or didn't have access, would be rather stupid. So, in other words, insofar as Luke got his material right, Paul would have his material right too, in all likelihood, and Luke and Paul were traveling together for years, but also spent time with the other apostles. But one thing Paul had going for him, and Peter had some of this too, Peter had revelations too, on the housetop in Joppa and so forth. Paul had revelations. He was caught up into the third heaven once, and Jesus appeared to him at least twice that we know of. And an angel appeared to him at least once that we know about. So, you know, there's Paul had the information the other apostles had about Jesus, but he also had things Jesus gave him directly. And much of this, seemingly, he got before he even hung out with the other apostles. Because he said in Galatians 1 that the gospel that he preached, he didn't get that from them. He got it directly by revelation from Christ. But then, of course, he said he did spend time with the other apostles, too. And what did the other apostles think of him? Well, initially they were suspicious of him because he had been a persecutor of the church. But then he convinced them. Not he, actually Barnabas convinced them. Barnabas was a trusted church member in Jerusalem, and he'd convinced them that Paul was truly converted, and he was. And they saw several things that convinced them. One was that Paul was serving Christ, was loving Christ, was laying down his life for Christ, was beaten and persecuted, and his life was threatened, and eventually he died for Christ. That sounds like pretty sincere, but more than that, he did the same kind of miracles the apostles did, because he said Christ met him and made him an apostle and gave him the signs of an apostle to prove that he's a real apostle, and they saw that too. And then, of course, they saw his character. They saw that he didn't live the life that a charlatan lives. False preachers, if you watch him long enough, they're usually trying to get the babes or the bucks. They're in it for the money or for the women. And every false, you know, teacher who starts false religions and so forth is getting either the bucks or the babes or all, everything, the whole shoot match and the power. Paul didn't get any of that stuff, and he didn't want any of that stuff. You can't really pin any dark motive on Paul for doing what he did. He was doing what he did because Christ called him to, and he's being obedient. Now, the apostles saw that, and believe me, they would have been the ones most suspicious of him. They were suspicious, but for him to win them over is really something. And Peter read many of Paul's letters. We know this because in 2 Peter chapter 3, verse 15 and 16, Peter spoke about Paul's epistles. He said, in all his epistles, he speaks about these things that Peter's speaking of. In fact, most of what's in 1 Peter is repetition from the book of Ephesians and Romans, from Paul's writings. And Peter referred to Paul's writings as scripture in 2 Peter 3, 15 and 16. So, I mean, let's put it this way. Yeah, Paul didn't walk around with Jesus like Peter did. And he came along later. But he had access to Peter's information and the other apostles' information. He had revelations from God. And he gave every convincing evidence that he was not a charlatan. Now, some days today, one say, well, he was a charlatan. Well, they're saying they know more about him, though they've never met him or seen him, than the apostles knew about him, who would have been very suspicious and careful since he had persecuted them before. Yeah, I mean, if you think you know more about it than the apostles did, you're welcome to your arrogance. But don't expect anyone with good sense to believe you. I'll believe what the other apostles did. They had much more to lose by being mistaken. And they knew it, too. Those are thoughts about Paul. Now, Paul's writings were written, at least the earliest of them were written, before any of the Gospels were written. And Paul is the one who planted the Gentile churches. So they didn't exist without Paul's teaching. And we're talking about first century churches. We're probably talking about churches as early as maybe in the early 40s, just maybe a decade and a half after Jesus rose from the dead, the churches that were planted in Turkey and in Greece and other places, they were planted by Paul, and they had his teaching. Now, it was never assumed by anyone in the early church that they had different doctrines or different teachings than the church in Jerusalem had. There was a different emphasis. The emphasis was the church in Jerusalem was made up of Jews in Temple City, and they went to the temple, not because they had to, but because that was what you do when you're in Jerusalem, and it's not as if the temple was a bad thing. And Paul didn't believe that his Gentile converts had to do any of that Jewish stuff. Now, there was initially a disagreement about that, but Paul and Barnabas went to Jerusalem, and they had a big council with the other apostles, and the other apostles came around to see it Paul's way. Peter supported Paul at that council in Acts chapter 15. So, I mean, if someone were to say, well, Peter and the other apostles, they were one thing, but Paul's something else. Not much different. And as far as what Jesus taught, I don't think Paul taught anything different than what Jesus taught. If somebody thinks he did, call me. Let me know. I made a chart, you can find it at Matthew713.com, of Jesus and Paul's teaching. I made a chart showing the 15 major things that Jesus and Paul taught. And once we get past major ones, we get into some minor ones. A few minor ones are included, too. We find, I have quotations from Jesus and from Paul on both sides of the ledger on each of these things. Paul taught exactly what Jesus did. It's true, Jesus emphasized a few things more, and Paul emphasized a few things differently, but their teachings were the same. And so, you know, when somebody in a religious studies class says, well, Paul, you know, he invented Christianity as we know it now, but real Christianity was different when Jesus preached it. Yeah, that's easy to say to a bunch of empty-headed students who don't know a thing about it. All you have to do is look at the evidence and you realize this is just, this is just a modern skeptical attempt to undermine Christianity today, because we do follow Paul. We follow Jesus, too. Actually, I follow Jesus more than I follow Paul. At least I define my Christian life as a follower of Christ, not as a follower of Paul. But I haven't found anything about Paul that I find difficulty following in good conscience as a follower of Christ. In fact, Paul himself said in 1 Corinthians 11, be followers of me as I am of Christ. In other words, if you're having trouble knowing, you know, what it looks like to live like Jesus, I'm doing it. If you're trying to live like Jesus, imitate me. And it wasn't a ridiculous statement. He's probably the most Christ-like man we know of in his generation. So, I mean, let your son listen to this call, if he's not listening already. And if he has further feedback, I'd be glad to have him call the show, or you can call to follow up.
2: You mentioned there was a chart on the, what was the website one more time?
0: Matthew713.com. Go there, and there's several categories of things. I mentioned earlier there's a topical index of calls. At the end of the show, this call will be among them. But there's also the chart. There's a part of charts and graphs or something like that. And you can find it. It's called Paul versus Jesus, or Jesus versus Paul, and it compares their teachings point by point.
2: All right. Thank you for your scholarship. I will take a look at that and then also find the call online, since I do know that you record these and post them. Thank you for that. God bless, right. Steve. Thank you so much.
0: Thank you. And tell your grandson I'd be glad to hear from him.
2: He will certainly be hearing this call. Thank you.
0: All right. Well, God bless you, David. Thanks for calling. Bye now. And I just might use this opportunity to say this. A lot of Christian kids in their high school classes, their college classes, university, whatever, they have professors that are out there to try to undermine their faith. And not all of these professors are even teaching religious studies classes or relevant classes to the subject. Some of them are English professors or sociology professors or some other kind of professors who apparently aren't very excited about teaching their assigned topic, and they spend as much time as they can trying to ridicule Christians. I know of a college professor who told his students the first day, if you're a Christian, you won't be when you leave this class, and if you're still a Christian, you'll fail the class. And I mean, there are professors who just want to undermine the faith of Christian kids. I want to invite any one of those teachers or professors to call me. Pick on someone your own size. Give me a call. You tell me why I shouldn't be a Christian. I want to hear from you. And by the way, you kids who are in class like that, feel free to have them call me. Also, feel free to have them challenge to debate me publicly. I'd be glad to debate them. I know these people. I'm 72 years old. I've been teaching the Bible and studying it since I was 16. I've heard all of their arguments. I've read it. I know they're fake. And I would love to talk to them publicly in any setting, including this program. All right. We're going to take a break here just because we do that at the bottom of the hour to let you know. As I said earlier, I think that The Narrow Path is a listener-supported ministry. By the way, people do donate, but I want to make it very clear. All the money that's donated goes to pay for radio time on the 90-something radio stations we're on across the nation. There's no paid person. There's no overhead. We don't have any salaries. I get nothing. Nobody gets anything. It all goes to buy airtime. That's the most efficient use of money any ministry has ever had, I think. You can write to us at The Narrow Path, P.O. 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I'll be back in 30 seconds. Don't go away. We have another half hour.
3: If you call The Narrow Path, please have your question ready as soon as you are on the air. 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If such detail is needed to clarify your question, the host will ask for such information. Our desire is to get as many callers on the air during the short program. There are many calls waiting behind you, so please be considerate to others.

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2: Let's talk next to Olivia from San Diego, California. I'm going to repeat the phone number. We have some lines open. The number is 844-484-5737. That's 844-484-5737. Olivia, welcome to The Narrow Path. Thanks for calling.
3: Yes, thank you. This question has to do with the translation in the New Testament regarding the prayer, the Our Father, we call it.
2: Yes. Mm-hmm.
3: Would it have been better translated as Abba instead of Our Father?
2: Well, Abba is an Aramaic word, and it means father. It actually means, you know, it's a term a child uses to address his father. So some people say it's like the word daddy. And there's certainly nothing wrong with calling God Abba, because it says in both Romans chapter 8 and in Galatians, I think it's chapter 4 or 5, it says that we call God Abba Father. We have received this spirit of adoption, so that we call God Abba Father. And it would appear that when Jesus prayed in the Garden of Gethsemane, he said Abba Father. Abba. Mm-hmm. Now, but the translators don't do that here, not because they're trying to avoid that word, but because the Greek text that they're using doesn't have the word Abba in it. It has the Greek word for father. Now, it's very possible when Jesus was giving this teaching, if he was giving the teaching in his native tongue of Aramaic, he might have used the word, say, Abba, because that's mm-hmm. the language, it's the word for father in the language that he and his disciples spoke. And I think it's even probable that he did. Because we again, in the Garden of Gethsemane, in one of the Gospels, it represents him praying and saying, Abba, Father, you know, if it's your will, let this cup pass from me. So we know that Jesus used that word in Aramaic, and he may well have used it when teaching the disciples to pray. He might have said, when you pray, say, Abba, you know. Mm-hmm. And it's possible that they did. However, when the Gospels were written, they weren't written in Aramaic. They were written in Greek, which means everything Jesus said, with very few exceptions, was translated into Greek from the original Aramaic. Once in a while, you know, one of the Gospels will preserve an Aramaic saying of Jesus without translating it for some reason, like when he said, Talitha kumi, which means, little girl, I say unto you, arise, or Eli, Eli, lama sabachthani, which is, my God, why have you forsaken me? Occasionally, the Gospels will actually preserve the actual Aramaic line, but in 99% of the cases, they translate whatever Aramaic Jesus was using into Greek for a Greek readership. And so our Greek Gospels, which are the originals, are they don't have the word Abba. So translators, when they're translating from the Greek, they find the Greek word for father, and they translate with the English word father. So that's why it doesn't say Abba. Mm-hmm. But it's very possible that Jesus did tell his disciples to say Abba. But here's the thing. If he did, then there's a certain type of Christian who's going to say, well, then we have to call him Abba. Well, I don't know. I don't think we have to speak Aramaic. It's like saying we have to call Jesus Yeshua or Yashu or something like that instead of Jesus, because in Aramaic, that's how they'd say his name. Well, yeah, but the Bible doesn't say we have to pronounce his name that way. We speak English, and in English, pronunciations are different. Even in Greek, they are. So that's why in the Greek New Testament, they don't use the word Yeshua. That's a Hebrew form of his name, and it's very possibly what he was called by his Hebrew friends. But Jesus is the Greek form of that name. And so that's what the New Testament uses, and then the English form is Jesus. There's no argument that I can think of for having to use the Aramaic words that Jesus used, when in fact 99% of them or more are translated into Greek, even in our Gospels.
3: Would it be appropriate then in English to say something more like, dear Father, because... Sure.

0: seems like Abba is more, I don't know, just more childlike, loving expression to the father. So we said, yeah.
1: Any English expression that conveys that idea would be fine. I don't think God's legalistic about that.
0: Okay. Thank you so much.
1: Thank you very much for calling, Olivia. God bless you.
0: Okay.
1: Bye now. Okay, our next caller is, it's going to be Brian from Ontario, California. Hi, Brian. Welcome to The Narrow Path. Thanks for calling.
2: Hey, Steve. Good afternoon. Quick question. I want to ask you about the scripture that says, touch not my anointed, nor do my prophets harm. Mm-hmm. And as you know, a lot of pastors, a lot of leaders, they use that scripture. They teach that to their people to basically keep themselves from ridicule or, you know,
1: from criticism. Right.
2: So what is your opinion on that? I want to hear your take on that. What do you think?
1: Well, first of all, the statement is, do not touch the Lord's anointed. How do we know that any given pastor is the Lord's anointed? You know, in the Psalm, Psalm 105:15, it says God protected Abraham from others who would have hurt him, and he told them, do not touch my anointed ones and do my prophets no harm. We know that David, when he had opportunity to kill Saul, and actually his friends encouraged him to do it since Saul was a bad guy and actually trying to kill David himself, David refused to do it. He said, God forbid that I would touch the Lord's anointed. Those are kind of the cases. So Abraham was the Lord's anointed, according to Psalm 105. And then Saul, of course, had been God's anointed. He had been anointed, but the anointing had left him by the time David was being pursued and actually had come on David. But David still figured, if God once anointed this guy, I'm not going to resist him. I'm not going to fight him. Now, that's just showing respect for someone who's had a special anointing from God. It's interesting how many preachers, if they are criticized by somebody in the congregation, will so inappropriately say, do not touch the Lord's anointed, touch not God's anointed, meaning themselves. We don't find anyone, even the anointed ones of God in the Bible, referring to themselves as the anointed, or claiming immunity or privilege for themselves because they're anointed. David was anointed, but he never made that statement when his son Absalom tried to kill him and whatever. And by the way, we're talking here about don't kill somebody if they're God's prophet, if they're God's anointed. If I would criticize a pastor for teaching something wrong or doing something sinful, and he said, do not touch the Lord's anointed, I say, no worries, I won't do that. I'm not going to touch you. I'm not going to kill you. And I'm not so sure you're the Lord's anointed anyway. But you don't have to worry. I won't touch the Lord's anointed. But the statement in the Bible refers to don't kill him. Don't do him harm. And certainly to give somebody a criticism who needs to be corrected, that's doing them no harm. That's doing them a favor. They do themselves harm if they don't receive it and correct themselves. But when you make when you speak the truth in love, when you criticize somebody legitimately, or you believe it's legitimate, if it turns out that they are not really guilty of whatever it is that you're thinking they are, they should have no problem saying, "Oh, well, that's not actually true. I don't really do that, or I never said that, or I don't believe that." If you're criticizing something someone believed or said or allegedly did, they can calmly respond and say, "Yeah, well, your information's wrong there. I'm sorry, that's not true. I wouldn't do that. I didn't do that." If so, but anyone who says don't touch God's anointed, they're not refuting you, they're rebuking you for having the audacity to criticize them. And I would say they have much more audacity in thinking that scripture applies A, to them, and B, to what you're doing. What you're doing isn't touching them, harming them, and who they are. If they say they're God's anointed, well, they can say what they want to. Anyone can say that. The Bible doesn't tell me that any given pastor is God's anointed in a special sense. Now, I will say this, that God does anoint Christians with different gifts. But there's also people who are in pastoral roles who don't exhibit any evidence that they have that spiritual gift. They might. I do believe there's people today who have that anointing, but the person who has it shouldn't be the one going around saying that he has it. When people tell me they've got this or that gift, I always wonder, why don't you let me come to that conclusion by seeing what you do and say? If it's really true, I'll certainly recognize it because I'll check it out. But you don't have to tell me that. I mean, you don't wear a badge that says, I am a prophet, I'm a pastor, I'm God's anointed. The pastors who do that are just disgusting. I have to just say. It's a disgusting arrogance that, you know, even if they're basically good people, that arrogance itself would disqualify them from being a spiritual leader in any congregation I would want to be part of. All right.
2: Well, okay, that's very good, Steve. Thank you for that. I appreciate your answer.
1: All right, Brian. Thanks for calling. Bill in Boise, Idaho. Welcome to The Narrow Path. Thanks for calling.
3: Yeah, I'm calling. I don't know if you've heard of it, and I want to explain it the best I can, but I have friends that have left the church to join a church that's part of the Pauline movement, the Pauline church, and they have the belief that the Great Commission and the writing outside of the Pauline epistles do not apply to Christians today. So things like baptism and the Great Commission were prior to the mystery that was revealed to Paul.
1: And yeah, that's basically hyper-dispensationalism. It's also called Bullingerism. E.W. Bullinger is kind of famous for that view. Some people call themselves mid-Acts dispensationalists, meaning that the dispensation of the gospel began not at the beginning of Acts, but in the middle of Acts when Paul was converted, began to preach. They will say that Jesus didn't preach anything that's relevant to us. He was preaching to the Jews about a Jewish kingdom, which will be manifested in the millennium, they say. And they say that the 12 apostles, Peter and the rest, they weren't as enlightened as Paul. They were basically just preaching what Jesus did. Horror of horrors, you know, preaching what Jesus did. And that therefore they were not really preaching the gospel for the present dispensation of grace. They say only Paul had that gospel, or at least Paul was the first, and that he's the apostle that they kind of think that the 12 missed it, and God had to call Paul or Saul to bring the proper gospel of grace for this dispensation. Now, that's scary, because if they're saying that the Sermon on the Mount and the things that Jesus taught are not for us to be bound by, there's a couple of things I want to say. One is, at the end of his ministry, or just before he ascended after his resurrection, Jesus said, go and make disciples of all nations. That's not just the Jews, that's all the nations, that's the Gentiles too. You know, baptizing them, he says, and teaching them to observe everything I've commanded you. Now, you know, you could say, well, that wasn't for us, that was for the Jews. No, it's Paul saw himself bound by that commission. And that's why he went around preaching that people should obey everything Jesus said. And Jesus himself said it should be preached to all nations. So this is the global mission of the church. Now, Paul said something very important that these people need to take stock of in 1 Timothy chapter 6. Because he says in 1 Timothy 6, 3 and 4, he says, if anyone teaches otherwise, this is Paul speaking, if anyone teaches otherwise and does not consent to wholesome words, even the words of our Lord Jesus Christ, and to the teaching which is according to godliness, which of course he means what Jesus taught in his words, that person is proud, knowing nothing, but is obsessed with disputes and arguments over words, from which come envy, strife, reviling, evil suspicions. Now, what it's saying is, these people are saying, we don't have to do what Jesus said, we have to do what Paul said. Now, I told an earlier caller in our first half hour, I made a chart which you can get from Matthew 713.com. It's posted there. You can get it, called Paul versus Jesus or Jesus versus Paul. I forget which name comes first, where I compare everything Jesus taught, all the major things he taught about, and all the major things Paul taught about. Found out that the major things Paul taught about are the same major things Jesus did. And when they taught on them, Paul said the same things. He taught the same doctrines Jesus did. That is to say, if you want to say Paul was teaching different things than Jesus did, you're not understanding Paul. The truth is, if Paul actually did teach things contrary to what Jesus said, the other apostles would have been duty-bound to denounce him as a heretic. Because the mission of the church is to follow the headship of Jesus. He's the head. He's the Lord. He's the King. What he said, Jesus said, why do you call me Lord, Lord, and you don't do what I say? You know, if someone says, yeah, well, we don't have to do what Jesus said, we'll do what Paul said. Well, if Paul's teaching contradicted Jesus's, then Paul demonstrates himself to be the false apostle that many people thought him to be at the time, and which many people today would say he was. But Paul demonstrated himself not to be a false apostle. The other apostles gave him their endorsement eventually, and he didn't teach anything different than Jesus. If someone wants to say Paul taught different than Jesus, give me one thing. Give me one thing Paul taught that wasn't taught by Jesus. And if you think there's some, go to that website, Matthew713.com. Look under, I think it's called Charts and Tables or something like that. And there's a chart called Paul versus Jesus or Jesus versus Paul. Jesus versus Paul, is it? Okay. Jesus versus Paul. And you'll find other ways. So there's no place for a church to say we're the Pauline church. And you know what? Paul rebuked that very thing specifically in 1 Corinthians chapter 1, where he said the Corinthian church, which he had founded, he was the father. He said he was their spiritual father in the Lord. He had begotten them in Christ. They were starting, some of them were to say, I'm of Paul. And some were saying, well, I'm of Cephas, that's Peter. And some were saying, I'm of Apollos. He had preached there and impressed some of them. And some were saying, I'm of Christ. And Paul said, what? Is Christ divided? He said, was Paul crucified for you? Were you baptized in the name of Paul? And he rebukes them for saying they are of Paul. Why? Because it wasn't Paul who was crucified for them. It was Christ. It wasn't Paul in whose name they were baptized. It was Christ. They are not of Paul. They are of Christ. Even though Paul was the founder of that church, he absolutely rebuked them for identifying their church with him instead of with Christ. And so I had not heard that there are churches that call themselves the church of, what, Pauline Christianity or something like that. But, I mean, it's exactly the thing that Paul forbade. And it's also what Paul said, which I read a moment ago, 1 Timothy 6, 3 and 4, that if anyone speaks contrary to the words of Jesus, that person knows nothing, and they're proud, and they're foolish. So this is Paul's epithet upon any church that says we don't have to follow Jesus, we just follow Paul. Paul would have emulated Jesus and gone in there with a whip and driven out those people. Anyway, it's crazy. I mean, there's so many ways to go wrong in the Christian faith if you simply stop putting Jesus at the center of everything. And, of course, as soon as you stop putting Jesus at the center of everything, you've moved away from Christianity. Christianity is not about Paul. It's about Jesus. He's the hero. Paul's a hero, too. But Paul wouldn't want anyone to make him the hero. All right. I appreciate your call, Bill.
3: I guess.
1: Yeah, go ahead.
3: I was just curious, because of that, then, if I have brought that up with my friend, and he's still trying to motivate people to come to church with him, do I have to treat him as a divisive person? I believe
1: yes.
3: It was Paul that said it. Disassociate.
1: That's right. Yep.
3: Okay.
1: Yeah, Paul, when it comes to church discipline, both Jesus and Paul taught it. Now, Jesus mainly taught it to discipline somebody who's living in some kind of a sin that they won't repent of. But the specific sin that Paul emphasized mostly is that those who cause divisions. Paul said in Romans 16:17, now I urge you, brethren, note those who cause divisions and offenses contrary to the teaching which you learned, and avoid them. For those who do such do not serve our Lord Jesus Christ, but their own belly. Okay? And over in Titus chapter 3, he said something very similar. Again, this is Paul talking, the one they say they believe in, the one they think they follow. He said in verse 10, Titus 3:10, reject a divisive man after the first and second admonition, knowing that such a person is warped and sinning and self-condemned. So this is Paul's assessment of those who are dividing the body of Christ and doing so in Paul's name.
3: Okay, thank you.
1: Okay, Bill, thanks for your call. Let's see. This name is one I've never heard before, Legacy in Upland, California. Hi, Legacy. Welcome.
4: Hello.
1: Go ahead.
4: I wanted to ask, what exactly does the Bible say? Like, how does it mention how we can deal with shame? More specifically, we feel shameful towards God because, you know, we stumbled in sin, and, you know, it's like, it feels like something that's countlessly happened, like, again and again and again, and, like, mm-hmm. I've started to get the idea in my head that each time I stumble, like, God loves me less. That, you know, I've heard it's not true, which I firmly believe that, but, you know, it's very hard not to believe, you know, because the grasp of shame and sin. And so, yeah, I just wanted to ask about that.
1: I hear you. I mean, there is a sense in which it's proper to be ashamed of many things we've done. And, you know, Paul talked about how it is a shame even to speak about some of the things that the pagans do, some of which we might have done when we were pagans. They're shameful things, and we should wish we hadn't done them. But to carry shame is not a Christian thing. Think of it this way. Whatever things you've done that are shameful since you've been a Christian, you probably did them or similar things before you were a Christian. Now, before you were a Christian, in fact, before anyone was a Christian, when everybody on earth was doing only shameful things, God so loved the world that he sent his son to die for them. Jesus said, greater love has no one than this, that he die, lay down his life for his friends. Now, if God loves you, even before you were on his side, even when you're his enemy, if he loved you enough to die for you, how much less do you think he loves you now that you're his child and you're trying to do what's right? Yes, he is disappointed that we're not perfect, but he's not surprised. You know, God knows us better than we know ourselves. I mean, we sometimes think we're going to do better than God already knows we're not going to do. I mean, God sees shocking and shameful things done by non-Christians and Christians alike a billion of times a day. He's watching everything on the earth. There's so many things. God is not thin-skinned or easily shocked. He hates evil because it hurts people, and he loves people. He loves sinners. He hates sin because sin hurts sinners. He wishes we'd stop, but it doesn't make him love us any less. I don't know. Do you have any children, Legacy, of your own?
4: No, I don't. I do not.
1: Okay, well, when the time comes that you have children, you will know that, especially if you're a normal father and you love your children, that your children, you don't love them any less when they do things that are dangerous to themselves. You fear for them. You hate the folly. You hate the misdirection that's misleading them. But you don't hate them. You love them, which is why you want to deliver them from that folly. That's why you want to help them. And God is patient. When Peter said, shall I forgive my neighbor seven times? Jesus said, no, how about 70 times seven? Now God wants us to be, in other words, virtually infinitely forgiving. No matter how many times someone sins against us. But he doesn't expect us to be more forgiving than God is. Jesus tells us to forgive because that's what God does. And that we need to forgive others because God forgives us, and he wants and he will forgive us of future things too. That's why he told us to pray, forgive us our sins or our debts as we forgive our debtors. We ask him and he does it. Now, do you still feel ashamed of things you did wrong? Hopefully there's a little bit of shame there that makes you not want to do it again and makes you wish you hadn't done it. But that should be, in a sense, overwhelmed by gratitude that God is not nitpicky. He loves you. He wants you to stop sinning. He wants to help you stop sinning. He may be more patient than you are in getting you to the final victory, because we who are Christians want to get victory over sin, all sin now. We don't ever sin again. God would like for us not to sin again either, but we learn lessons by waging war against temptation and stuff, and he's patient. He'll get what he wants from us at the end, but in the meantime, you shouldn't think he's saying, oh, I can't, Legacy, I can't believe you did that again. I just can't believe you did that again. God knows what your spirit is willing and the flesh is weak. He's not a condemning father. I'm sorry, I'm out of time. You've been listening to The Narrow Path. 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Thanks for joining us. Let's talk again tomorrow.
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16: During the War for Independence, General George Washington, the man we refer to today as the father of our country, led American troops through military defeat after defeat. And in the bitter winter of 1777, he wrote this somber note to a friend in Philadelphia. Quote, "You might have tracked our army from White Marsh to Valley Forge by the blood on their feet," end of quote. Many soldiers continued to march through the deep snows of Pennsylvania without shoes. Others suffered from disease, hunger, and freezing conditions. Nearly 2,000 of Washington's men died. Yet George Washington did not lose faith. Amid the hardship, loss, and uncertainty of Valley Forge, he turned to God in prayer. At a time when our nation once again faces division and uncertainty, may we follow Washington's example, kneeling humbly, praying faithfully, and asking God to guide the future of America.
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10: Of course that Kevin show is going to be great. The only thing that could be greater, of course, would be that Donald show. But we don't have that, so we have that Kevin show.
6: Featuring the music of Dick Tunney and the dream in...

0: With SRN News, I'm Bob Agnew in Washington. President Trump is paying tribute today at the funeral for Senator Lindsey Graham at the National Cathedral, recalling his decades of public service and many other qualities. Graham, the son of pool hall owners when he was a child, rose to become one of his generation's more influential U.S. politicians at home and abroad, being eulogized today and even called a swashbuckling public servant by Vice President J.D. Vance. Perhaps nowhere was Graham's political dexterity on display more than when he navigated his on-again, off-again relationship with President Trump. Once political opponents, then Graham became one of the president's most staunch supporters. Johnson & Johnson has agreed to pay $5.5 billion to tie up remaining lawsuits that claim its talc products caused ovarian cancer. On Wall Street, it's been a mixed bag with the Dow up close to 600 points right now, the NASDAQ down about 250. This is SRN News.
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0: With SRN News, I'm Bob Agnew in Washington. The commemorations pouring in today at a funeral for Senator Lindsey Graham, who recently passed away. He's being remembered as a champion of civility on Capitol Hill, as well as one of the most influential lawmakers of his time. He was remembered by President Trump and Vice President J.D. Vance in very favorable terms, as well as from other senators who served alongside. The president and Ukrainian President Vladimir Zelensky have met to discuss Ukraine producing its own weapons amid its ongoing war with Russia. Zelensky called it a good meeting, and the White House sit-down followed a NATO summit in Turkey where President Trump announced the U.S. will allow Ukraine to make Patriot defense systems on its own. Israeli Prime Minister Benjamin Netanyahu and President Trump met at the White House today. The sit-down was the first since they launched a joint war against Iran. It offered a chance for Netanyahu to smooth out some strains in their relationship. This is SRN News.
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0: the That Kevin Show. I'm Patrice Onwuka, in for Kevin. And I'm excited to continue this conversation about innovation and artificial intelligence, as well as what powers it, by talking about data centers. I know it's a boogeyman word to some, but I think a lot of us are actually excited about the promise that they hold. And so I'm honored to have my colleague at Independent Women, Gabriella Hoffman, who is the director of our Center for Energy and Conservation at Independent Women. Gabby is a freelance media strategist. In addition, she is an award-winning writer and works with townhall.com as a columnist. Plus, you must follow her at Gabby_Hoffman with two F's and one M on X, because she's always posting about her travels and adventures in the great outdoors. Gabby, welcome to the show.
1: Great to be with you, Patrice, and to talk about this very interesting subject. I know there's a lot of confusion and alarm over it, so we're happy to break it down in calmer terms.
0: Well, let's do that. Let's start with some of the misperceptions about data centers. We have heard that they drive up utility costs, that they drain water sources, that they destroy infrastructure. Yes, no to either of those. What is your take?
1: I never found myself in the position to be doing PR for data centers, and I hope those who run the companies, if they're not already attuned to doing PR for themselves, they don't have to rely on folks like us to do it. But data centers have been around for decades. They're not new. They're not novel. They go as far back as the University of Chicago to a prototype from the U.S. Army in the 1930s, 1940s. They've been around. They've been much bulkier, more imposing in the past. And as we have now the computing cloud and innovation and just high-speed internet, they've just adapted and molded with the times. And now how they manifest kind of as these big, as they call them, hyperscalers, a lot of people are surprised by the size of them, even though these new prototypes are actually the most efficient since they were first brought into the scene. And as we've been assessing at the center so far, preliminary data shows, to your question of, are these raising utility bills? We haven't seen any full indication of it. They could in the future if there's no proper grid infrastructure undergirded. But right now, we've actually seen they've done the opposite effect of actually helping to keep utility prices low. What is actually driving utility prices low that people should be angry over, as you know, Patrice, and we worked on this affordability report together, are green policies at the state level. So the federal government really doesn't have a impact on utility prices. That is your governor, your state legislature, who pick the people in charge of your utility commission, who then set the rate prices, increases, decreases, mostly decreases, sadly. And they have, interestingly enough, found a scapegoat in data centers as well, because they can't accept responsibility for some of the policies that they've imposed on their populace through these different rate hikes. Yeah, in terms of environmentally, every infrastructure project is going to have trade-offs. Everything is going to consume something. But if data centers want to be in the good graces of communities, and funny enough, Patrice, until recently, these are approved at the local level, not so much the state level, not so much the federal level, and there was not much opposition.
0: Let's put a pin in that, Gabby, because I know where you're going, and that's a really good point. Like, where is this opposition being driven from? We're speaking with Gabriella Hoffman, who's the Center Director at Independent Women, our Center for Energy and Conservation. Before we get to who is behind all of this opposition, because I don't think it's all just organic, but let's just also dig in a little bit about, you know, the policies there. You know, our data centers, you talked about kind of, you know, they're not necessarily driving energy prices higher, but is there a concern? And how can that be overcome when it comes to things like energy creation? I mean, where is the industry moving when it comes to self-supporting? I mean, are they able to generate and be self-sufficient rather than dependent on local infrastructure?
1: I think so. And we saw in the last week the president really going full throttle with his ratepayer protection pledge. But funny enough, before he unveiled that, to ensure that any new energy capacity or data center, you know, any new data center, he would like to see on a voluntary basis that they supply their own capacity or supply their own power. But this has been actually going on even before the president made his pledge public. But he's certainly aware he doesn't want the United States to lose on the AI race. He also wants reliable, abundant, secure energy to be powering a lot of these power structures. So he's concerned about the rising costs and wants to see companies and not just the tech companies that everyone thinks of, Google, Amazon, the others, but even the smaller providers to bring their own capacity. And that's a reasonable ask. They were already doing it. And also within that demand, too, is the need to make sure that the power you're activating online is not going to raise the cost. So, and this goes into the opposition question, which we'll talk about in a bit, but The reason why you see opposition to data centers is because they're largely being powered by natural gas and nuclear. And we see this across the energy infrastructure regime that we have, that renewable power cannot cut it. It cannot supply power 24/7, even with backup storage. Natural gas doesn't have such demands. Nuclear works almost 24/7, has proper storage and the like. Even coal and some of these often vilified sources are having to come in because wind and solar just can't deliver the power needed to even not only for their own basic projects, but even to help supplement power to data centers, which is where the opposition comes from. People are very bitter that the green energy sources are not delivering to data centers. You see certain moratoriums and laws because it's not undergirded by so-called renewable power. So it takes a lot of reliable power to make these data centers operate. So that is why you see this demand for them supplying their own power, which is a reasonable demand, and to not see those costs passed down to consumers and not get special, let's say, subsidies or privileges. Although I haven't really seen any, let's say, robust subsidy program like the IRA from the Biden era really giving tax incentives are different.
0: There shouldn't be, you know, subsidies here. If you have, what you're saying is that you already have industry self-supplying. You have lots of different sources that are more abundant and reliable than, you know, your green or clean energy. I'm putting clean and green in parentheses, quotation marks, folks. But it's really more about, you know, nuclear and all of those others. So, you know, we didn't get all the way into the opposition, but I know that folks can follow the work that you're doing at Independent Women, where you break down some of these opposition sources coming from China, coming from Russia, coming from overseas. I mean, quickly, what's your takeaway message about the importance of data centers? Why should we be supportive of them?
1: Data centers are pretty ubiquitous in our life. From every email you send to social media posts that you post online, it's backed up by a data center. That's our interaction with the data center. Anything digitally is backed up by a data center. So we can't live without it. Can we live with it? We're learning to live with it. But I think there's a lot more good than bad with it. So it's just learning how everything is backed up. And a data center makes our life possible to have these digital interactions.
0: Thank you so much, Gabriella Hoffman with Independent Women. Folks, follow her on X. And we will be right back. It's That Kevin Show.
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0: Welcome back to That Kevin Show. I'm Patrice Onwuka. Thank you, everybody, for being with me all day today. It was a That Kevin Show takeover, and I was really honored and blessed to be here and fill a pretty big shoes, pretty big seat here, microphone. But, you know, let's just recap what we covered today. So we started talking about opportunity and the American dream. You know, I shared a little bit of my story coming to this country. Really, it's my parents' American dream story, you know, and the fact that they gave up so much, but they've gotten so much from this country in terms of opportunity and the ability to make a better life for their children and now their grandkids. And funny story, if you haven't seen this, go to at Patrice Pinkfile on X. I have pinned there my trip to the White House with my two youngest boys. And you might have caught it. It went viral. But my first grader impressed President Donald Trump by explaining where milk came from. And it was, I did not prep him. He just really just laid out where milk came from and impressed the president. It was a fun moment, but it's also just reflective of what can only happen in America. You know, imagine a little girl coming from the Caribbean and one day her son is meeting the president of the United States in the Oval Office. It's biblical. It is natural. It is something about being able to pass on to the next generation something of importance. And so we talked about what's going on with the midterms, why just this fight between capitalism and socialism. You know, really, basically, this fight between do you own your future or does the government own your future and your resources and your time? That fight is playing out in the midterms, but it's going to be a long-term play, folks. It's going to be about winning hearts and minds, our younger generations, winning them to understand that wonderful iPhone they can't let go of, it is brought to you not because of communist and socialism. It's brought to you because of free enterprise, and we want to protect that. And then we moved into where we're going as a nation, and really it's about innovation. It is about being a leader in innovation and driving innovation that is through artificial intelligence. We don't need to be scared of it. This is not going to be like your typical blockbuster Will Smith movie where the robots take over and now you've got to fight the robots. I don't think that's the future. I actually think it's more like the Jetsons, where you had Rosie the robot who did all of your household chores and all of the things that you needed to get done, and you still were industrious. You still had a job or you still had a business. And in fact, your businesses become more robust. You're able to create even greater things. And from a wellness standpoint, innovation is allowing us to live not just longer lives, but better quality lives so that we can prepare for our seasoned years of life, having had the good health and the good habits to make that happen. So that happens because of innovation, and innovation happens when we have data centers and infrastructure. All of this works together. But I want to leave you with kindness. There's not enough kindness in this world, you know, and there's light. I think the light of Jesus that shines in our hearts and allows us just to make someone's life a little better every day. Listen to this example.
9: My brother, do you need a ride? Do you need a ride?
10: Yeah, I'm going all the way down.
9: You want me to give you a ride all the way down?
10: Oh, yeah.
9: Yeah, I got you.
10: Oh, man.
9: Yes, sir.
10: Woo! Man, God bless you.
9: God bless you, too.
10: Oh, thank you, Lord, for sending him. Oh, man.
9: Oh, Dave, thank you, man.
10: You're welcome. I hope you have a great rest of your day, too. God bless you, my
9: God
10: friend.
9: God bless you, man.
0: That was so sweet. I mean, two perfect strangers. an older gentleman walking home with a bag with bags of groceries, and just a random guy who stopped to give him a ride home. I think that's what should be in our hearts today. Thinking about other people, not just about ourselves. That is how we show the world that we are different, that there is goodness in this world. So I hope that you will take a cue and pass that goodness on. I'm Patrice Onwuka with Independent Women. 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Thanks for joining me for today as I did this That Kevin Show Takeover.
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14: Are you ready for the Word? Praise Him. This is Pastor Pearson of Word of Faith Christian Center here in sunny San Antonio, Texas. A Bible-believing, Bible-teaching church where Jesus Christ is Lord and you'll never be bored. I want to welcome all of you back to our radio broadcast, and I pray it's being a blessing to you and yours. So sit back and relax as I bring a message from the Word of God just for you. But please, please, please have an ear to hear what the Lord is about to say. Because if you do, I guarantee that you'll be blessed today. So without further ado, let me bring today's message to you. We're sharing a powerful message with you that's called Living Life with Boldness. Saints of God, our God wants us to live a particular kind of life. He wants us to live a blessed, prosperous, productive life that reflects Him, the giver of life. A life that can only be lived with boldness. One of the things that word boldness means is courage and confident assurance. The boldness that we need to live our lives with courage and confident assurance comes by our faith in God. Our faith in God will give us an assurance that will give us all the confidence necessary to operate in the boldness that will allow us to live the kind of life that we've been given the opportunity to live by God. If we don't trust in God like we're supposed to do, we'll never have the confidence necessary to live our lives in the boldness necessary to receive and achieve everything that God has in store for me and you. That's why it's absolutely imperative that we, children of God, learn to live our lives with boldness. So come on, and let's learn a little bit more about living our lives with boldness so that we can live our lives with boldness like God wants us to do. So without further ado, let me share today's message with you. It's called Living Life with Boldness. But before I do, I got a question to ask you. Are you ready for the Word? Because ready or not, here it comes.
15: That the promises of God are yea and amen becomes well, amen. It goes from yea and amen to well, amen. As in, is this really going to happen? Or we say we believe. But it's easy to say it. But do you really believe? We get to the point that we don't stand as strong as we did on our position as we did originally. We don't stand as strong as we did initially on our position. But while we're waiting in Christ on God to be able to do what He said He in His word that He would do, God will establish us in our initial position and make us tighter so that we can be as tight as we were when we first said yea and amen to the promises that are yea and amen. Because God doesn't want us to weaken in our faith while we're waiting on Him to do what it is He promised us to do. He'll establish us in our faith so that we can continue to be in faith while we're waiting on Him to do what He said He'll do. He'll make us even more stable in our position than when we first believed and stepped in that position. He'll stabilize us more and more and more and more to the point that we'll stand stronger than we even did when we first stood before. Which means you can be further in faith than when you first started off in faith. Whereas you can have this thing tighter and stronger too, whereas you become even more confident that God is good and He's doing what we know He can do. He'll stabilize us more and more to the point that we'll stand stronger than we did before. Now that's good news, because no matter how we start off when we were waiting on God, the Lord will stabilitate us, make us even more firm in our position. Because a race is not given to the swift, nor to the strong, but it's given to the one that endures to the end. And you want to be just as strong in faith in the end as you was in the beginning. That word established also translates, I like this, established. Got a little bit more comfortable with that, established. Because we sound like we ghetto when we say established. Praise God, but we actually biblical. Praise God. We just really established. E-S-T-A-B-L-I-S. Which means to make secure or permanent in a certain place or position. To make secure or permanent in a certain place or position. When I would put those lugs on, I thought they was on tight. I thought they was secure. I thought they was permanent. But they could still move more. Until eventually, when they do that, when they yank you. Praise God, when you do it, then they yank you. Now it's on their purpose. And God wants that faith on you, locked in on you, and your faith in Him locked in to the point that it's on there permanent. To the point, no matter what rate it runs into, it's still on there. No matter what corner you turn, at what speed you turn, it's still on there. No matter what pothole you hit, no matter what you run into, you can run into a curb or two. It's still going to be on there because you've got it on there tight like it's supposed to. And that's important because as you're on your way to what God has in store for you, you can run into a pothole or two. You can run into a ditch or two, a ravine or two. But that's all right. God will give you four-wheel drive. You'll come up out of that ditch, praise God, and keep on driving like ain't nothing even happened. Because God will establish you. That word establish also means to prove correct or free from doubt. It'll prove correct or free from doubt. It'll validate, like establishing a fact as right. It'll prove correct or free from doubt. I like that. Praise God. Because see, a lot of times when we start off, we believe. Hey man, we believe. But God will come back later and change it from a believing to a knowing. He'll prove you correct in your believing. And make you free from any doubt that ever can come your way. He'll validate everything that he said, like establishing it as a fact as right. He'll establish it as a fact as right. Turn to 1 Peter chapter 5, please. Thank you, Lord Jesus. Those of you who go back a little while, you'd be like, I remember that. Mm-hmm. 1 Peter chapter 5. Peter understood it and shared it with us too. Told us what we need to do so that God can do what he want to do. Because there's something we need to do so God to do what he want to do. 1 Peter chapter 5, let's begin reading in verse 6. Come on down. Humble yourselves, therefore, under the mighty hand of God, that he may exalt you in due time, casting all your care upon him, for he careth for you. But then he gives you instructions to do while you're doing it. Be sober, be vigilant, because your adversary, the devil, as a roaring lion, walketh about seeking whom he may devour. Whom resist steadfast in the faith, knowing that the same afflictions are accomplished in your brethren that are in the world. But the God of all grace, who hath called us unto his eternal glory by Christ Jesus, after that ye have suffered a while. That's some of the stuff that might happen while you're waiting sometime. You may suffer a while. You might go through a little something that you didn't think you was going to go through. You might go through it longer than you thought you would to. You might see some results happen that you would have never anticipated ever happen. You may suffer a while. Look at your neighbor. Say, it happened for Christ and it'll happen for you too. Tell him you ain't special, that it ain't going to happen to you. No, I know folks are, keep your finger here. We're coming right back. Go to Philippians chapter 3. You one of them deceived Christians think you ain't ever going to have to go through nothing. You are the body of Christ. And if he did, you will too. Maybe not to the extent that he did, but that don't change that it ain't going to happen to you. Paul understood that he was a person that was going to get closer and closer to God. In fact, he wanted to get closer to God. He wanted to be able to lock in with God, praise God, and be closer to God. He said, starting in verse 8 of chapter 3, he said, yea, doubtless, and I count all things but loss for the excellency of the knowledge of Christ Jesus, my Lord, for whom I have suffered the loss of all things, and do count them but dung that I may win Christ, and be found in him, not having my own righteousness, which is of the law, but which is through the faith of Christ, the righteousness which is of God by faith, that I may know him and the power of his resurrection. See, a lot of us, we love that part. Yeah, I want to know the power of his resurrection. I want to see blind eyes open. I want to see lame folk walk. I want to see deaf mutes talk. I want to see it all. I want to see it all. I want to folk have hair grown in their head that never grew before. I want to see stuff like that. The power of his resurrection. We want to see stuff like that. Well, something follows that too. And, not or, like, you know, I want to leave this one out. And the fellowship of his suffering. Being made conformable unto his death. Now, yeah, I know that that's what usually happens when people read that. Praise God. They'll be like, that's Paul. That ain't me. Well, Paul was teaching you how things ought to be. That we want to be able to, we want to be able to deal with that too. Cause sometimes you got to go through as you're on the way to what God has in store for you. My God, I just falling off. Turn over to Psalms number 23, please. I'm trying to, praise God. I'm just questioning whether they listening. Okay. Good. Are you, GP, are you with me? Y'all ain't going nowhere. GP, are you with me? All right. Psalms number 23. Stance number one. It says, the Lord is my shepherd. I shall not want. We be in agreement like a mother with it so far. He maketh me to lie down in green pastures. He leadeth me beside the still waters. He restoreth my soul. He leads me in the path of righteousness for his name's sake. Yeah, though I walk through the valley of the shadow of death, I will fear no evil, for thou art with me. Thy rod and thy staff, they comfort me. Where do they comfort me? Not on my couch at home. Not in my rec room at home. But while I'm walking through the valley of the shadow of death. They call it the shadow of death. Which means that it's death that's casting the shadow. It's death that's casting the shadow. Whenever a shadow is cast, the sun is blocked. Whenever the shadow is cast, the sunlight is blocked. Sun's there. But you're walking in the shadow of death because it casts a shadow. Which means death is right there. And he didn't say walk for a block. He said through the whole shadow, through the whole valley of the shadow. He didn't say how long the valley is. But one thing he did say is he's going to be there to comfort us. He's going to be there to be with us. See, God will comfort you. While you're walking through the valley of the shadow of death, because death can cast a shadow to the point that you don't see the sun like you did before. I know it is. When you have to fellowship with the suffering, even with the Lord as your shepherd. But look at this. Are you still with me? He says, I will fear no evil, for thou art with me. Thy rod and thy staff, they comfort me. Thou preparest a table before me in the presence of mine enemy. Thou anointest my head with oil, so I don't get to tripping when the heat is on. My cup runneth over. Surely goodness and mercy shall follow me all the days of my life, and I will dwell in the house of the Lord forever. Which means sometimes while you're on your way to the house of the Lord, you got to pass through the valley of the shadow of death. Sometimes as you're on your way to what God got planned for you, you're going to have to go through a valley or two. I said, you're going to go through a valley or two. But God will be there to comfort you. Be able to make sure everything work out well for you. Go back to 1 Peter chapter 5. He said in verse 10, but the God of all grace, who have called you. That word called means invited. Who has invited us unto his eternal glory by Christ Jesus. After that ye have suffered a while, look what he'll do. He'll make you perfect, mature you, raise you up, make you full and complete. He'll establish you, strengthen you, settle you. To him be glory and dominion forever and ever. Amen. When God establishes us, it'll cause us to be stronger so that we can patiently wait longer like God wants us to do. He'll establish us. Now this word establish right here means to set fast. That is to turn resolutely in a certain direction. To set fast. That is to turn resolutely in a certain direction. When you turn resolutely, you turn firmly into a direction where it's settled. You've already determined what you're going to do. You locked in on it now. That's why it's set fast. And that's what God wants to do. He wants to establish you, set you fast. Just like I needed to set those lug rents fast. I need to lock them in. God will lock you in on faith. He'll lock you in on faith because he knows that you got to go through some things as you're on the way to have in store for you. When God establishes us, he helps us to be set fast in our faith. That is what we believe God can and will do for me and you. When God establishes us, he'll help us to turn resolutely in a certain direction. And that direction is faith in God and his willingness and ability to be able to come through for me and you. I said our faith in God. But notice back in verse 10. We'll go back to verse 10. It says, but the God of all grace, who have called us unto his eternal glory by Christ Jesus, after that ye have suffered a while, make you perfect, establish, and strengthen you. To him be glory. See, being strengthened and settled follows being established. Being strengthened and settled follows being established. That's one of the reasons why he wants to establish you. So he can strengthen you. And he can settle you. So he can strengthen you and settle you. Because once you're established, you'll be strengthened and you'll be settled. See, our being established precedes our being strengthened. God don't want you weak in faith or weak while you're standing in faith. God wants to strengthen you. So he establishes you so he can strengthen you. That word strengthen, I found out, means to strengthen. But figuratively, it means to confirm in spiritual knowledge and power. To confirm in spiritual knowledge and power. So when we're established, we'll become strengthened by being confirmed in the spiritual knowledge that we receive from God. Confirmed in the knowledge that God gave and shared with me and you. Confirmed as in, yeah, I got that. I'm doing that. Yeah, you can have that. Because he gives you confirmation of the information that he shared with you. We'll become strengthened by our being confirmed in the power that God has and makes available to me and you. We'll be confirmed in the power too. Hallelujah. That's good news. Because we need a confirmation as we're on our way to what God has in store for us. Because sometimes some stuff can happen and you can be like, is this really going to happen for us? But God said, no, you can't receive it like that. Because now you're double-minded. You're questioning me. I need you to lock in on me. So I'm going to establish it. I'm going to establish you and get this thing locked in on you so that you can be settled. Our being established precedes our being settled. The word settled means to lay a basis or foundation for. That is erect. To lay a basis or foundation for. That is to erect. Now this is very important because while we're standing in faith for God to do what he's going to do, then we can begin to lose our footing so that we don't stand as solid in our faith as we originally did. It can happen. You can lose your footing to the point that you don't stand as strongly in faith as you originally did. That's when we need to be settled. Because we get to moving all around, running all around, everywhere but doing what God wants us to do. So when we've been established, God will settle us by laying a basis or a foundation for our faith. He's going to lay a basis or a foundation on for our faith. It says, so when we're established, God will settle us by laying a basis for our foundation. He gives us reason why we're to continue in faith. He'll give you reason as to why you should continue in faith. See, God's reasonable. In fact, he's so reasonable that he understands that your faith can be shaken from time to time. He don't be like, oh, look at you, you no believing little nothing. No, he understands that you can run through some things like that. He made you. And he already know you damaged. Because you carry this thing in an earthen vessel. For some of us, it's a cracked pot. But he already know that. And he said, I got you. And I'm going to keep pouring in you. Let me do it this way. Y'all don't want to work with me. Anybody ever drove a hoopty? How about an oil drinking hoopty? Some of us, we used to have a whole box of oil in the trunk or in the back seat. Some of us didn't even put it in the trunk. We put it in the back seat because we knew we was going to use it in a minute or two. Praise God. And we pulled that hoopty over to the side. We would pour oil in it. Praise God to be able to keep the oil in, because that bad boy would drink oil. And then we start off and take it off again. And then we'd be going where we go. But then you can hit. You be like, oh Lord, pull this thing over quick. Then we break the oil back out because it was leaking oil. Hey man, people tell you, don't park in my driveway. Don't park that thing in my driveway. Don't park that thing in front of my house. Go down the block. Praise God, and park that thing. Because you'll be leaking oil and stuff like that. That's how God keep filling you with faith. But as you're driving, you're leaking. Because he already know you're a crack pot. He already know you, but then he hear you, the lifters sometime. It ain't making too much noise while you're supposed to believe. And so he'll pull you over to the side and establish you. Begin to refill you back up and give you a basis to be able to keep moving. Is anybody hearing me up in here? Everybody say, thank you, Jesus. Say, because I need it. And I know it. Amen. God establish you. He'll lay a foundation for our faith so that we can stand strong while waiting on him to be able to do what he said he's going to do. Turn to Romans chapter 16, please. Thank you, Lord Jesus. Oh, yes, he will. Because he said, I'm going to get you that destination. Just like the destination was to get them to the house of the Lord, that even if they had to go through the valley with death all around, he said, I'm going to get you there. I'm going to get you there. With his rod and his staff, he'll comfort you. And the God of all grace will comfort you while you're going through, as you're on your way to what God has in store for you, giving you the oil you need. You didn't just, y'all didn't get mad and holler at you hoopty, speak negative against your hoopty. Y'all didn't, did you? In fact, you'd be nice to that hoopty. You get in the car and say, okay, Bertha, okay, baby, all right, baby. I'm about to start you up now. Praise God. Get to rubbing the dashboard and stuff like that and speaking all sweet to it, speaking sweet nothing. Y'all ain't never had a hoopty. If you didn't talk to your hoopty, you didn't have a real hoopty. Because that sucker won't start until you talk right to it. Romans chapter 16. See, God establishes us and gives us a foundation for our faith, foundation for our remaining in faith. What he uses is his word. Romans chapter 16, verse 25. It says, now to him that is of power to establish you, according to my gospel, which is God's word, and the preaching of Jesus Christ, according to the revelation of the mystery, which was kept secret since the world began. Notice, now to him, speaking of God, that is of power to establish you according to my gospel. Now, this is Paul writing, but his gospel is Christ's gospel. Because he ain't got a gospel different than gospel, God's gospel. God gave him the gospel and he spoke his gospel. So when it says my gospel, this is really God's gospel. And so what God's going to do, establish you according to his gospel. He's going to establish you. That word establish once again means to set fast. That is to turn resolutely in a certain direction. God's going to use his gospel to set you fast and turn you resolutely in a certain direction. I say he's going to use his gospel. That word gospel is talking about his good news. It's actually a message, but it's a message that is good news. Because when hearing bad news that's coming at us day after day, saying things that'll cause us, our standing in faith, to end up fading away, God establish us with his good news. That is what his word has to say. Because sometimes while you're waiting on God to do what he do, you're going to keep hearing bad news coming at you. You're going to keep hearing things that are not true, but they're facts that are being spoken to you. And you got to deal with them. And stay in faith after you deal with it.
16: Well, that's all the we have time for today. We trust that you are blessed by what the Word of God had to say.
14: I really hope that you're seeing the Father's desire for all of us is to be a people who live our lives with boldness. I hope even more that you're seeing the importance of getting rid of any thoughts or ideas that will cause us to not live our lives with the kind of boldness that God wants all of us children of God to have in our lives. 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
22: 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And while you're there, look for Pastor Brian's book, The Promises of Grace. Dr. Chappell offers a careful look at the beauty of grace and all it brings to believers. 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
21: As I looked at this psalm, I was reminded that Pastor Greg is serious when he talks about the calling of this church to focus on children and how we are making a renewed and very special effort to make the wonders of really what happened in Vacation Bible School this week, not just lots of kids coming and not just lots of volunteers helping, but hearts turning to the Lord, which we recognize is true not just for children, but then begins to echo generation upon generation as they fulfill their calling, even as those of you in this church have fulfilled yours to reach them. I was struck by the power of that when a week ago I was at the Global Proclamation Academy in Dallas, Texas, engaged in the training of young pastors from 29 nations. To qualify to go to the Global Proclamation Academy, you have to be recommended as a future leader of a distressed nation's church. In other words, they are people who could not ordinarily afford to be in this country. Many of them would ordinarily not be permitted to be in this country unless special arrangements

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5: During the War for Independence, General George Washington, the man we refer to today as the father of our country, led American troops through military defeat after defeat. And in the bitter winter of 1777, he wrote this somber note to a friend in Philadelphia. Quote, "You might have tracked our army from White Marsh to Valley Forge by the blood on their feet," end of quote. Many soldiers continued to march through the deep snows of Pennsylvania without shoes. Others suffered from disease, hunger, and freezing conditions. Nearly 2,000 of Washington's men died. 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At a time when our nation once again faces division and uncertainty, may we follow Washington's example, kneeling humbly, praying faithfully, and asking God to guide the future of America.
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0: Thank you for tuning in. I'm Pastor Ron Arbaugh from Calvary Chapel in San Antonio, Texas, and this is the Tuesday edition of The Word to Stand On for Life, a program dedicated to taking your phone calls and answering your questions, Bible questions, stuff going on in your life, questions, whatever's on your heart. 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You'll be connected directly to our studio producer. I don't have anything to talk about on Tuesday, so we'll get right to some questions. Here is our first question. It is from Curious George. Now, Curious George, that takes me back a long way because I'm old and that was a cartoon when I was growing up. On July 4th, Trump announced plans to go to Mars. Do you think that Christ will return before humans begin to start living on the moon or Mars? Curious George, I do think Christ will return. And the reason is because humans are never going to live on the moon. Humans are never going to live on Mars. This whole nonsensical, let's try to colonize the moon or colonize Mars. Let's see if it can support life. It's simply not going to happen. Earth is the one place that God has permitted humans to live. It's the one place created just for us. And at the end, this earth is going to implode. And Jesus will make a new heaven and a new earth, and we'll start all over again, only without sin. But until that time, Curious George, we're not going to Mars. I know it sounds great when politicians say it, but the truth is there's no possible way to live on another planet. Let me also say, you didn't ask the question, there is no life on those other planets. That's just another lie of science. So hope that helps, Curious George. Thank you very, very much. Here is a question from EG from our email inbox. My daughter had a very difficult senior year from dating boys who were not Christians. She was sneaking out at night, lying about where she was, and just being super disrespectful. We met with elders from the church, and we were part of that time and we were overly criticized for me setting boundaries. They encouraged me to let her go through that phase so she'd have a testimony to share later. I'm sorry, but I never saw that in the Bible. As a single mom, I'd reached out to my church family for help, but felt so unsupported and very hurt. How would you have counseled us? So the first thing I want to say is I am so terribly sorry that you went through that. I absolutely cannot believe that a church that actually believes in the Bible, and I don't know that your church believes in the Bible or not, I hope so, but I can't believe that they would give that counsel. I would have counseled you to tell your daughter, senior year in high school, you're a year away from being able to make your own decisions, but until you are at that place where you can go out on your own, then you're going to live under our house and you're going to live under our rules. It's that simple. You will not date unbelievers. There won't be any disrespect. There won't be any sneaking out at night. And if there is, there will be consequences. And one of the things that I like to tell kids at this point, or advise parents to tell the kids, is look, you got a year left or 2 years, however long it is. And it can be a great 2 years or it can be a really, really miserable 2 years. You make that choice. But this is a house that serves Jesus Christ. And, you know, Ephesians chapter 6 says, children, obey your parents in the Lord. It's your responsibility as a parent to do that. So my approach to counseling would have been completely different. And I am stunned. I'm sorry. I'm not shocked by this kind of counsel. you know, to be told by somebody in your church that she can go out and create a testimony. What's a testimony going to be? That she developed a sexually transmitted disease? That she got pregnant and was pressured to have an abortion? What kind of testimony would it be? The best testimony is, you know what? I was mad at my parents. I thought they were being too strict. But look what God has done. So it's our responsibility as parents. We don't let our kids go through things. Now, let me say something else. And this I always get a lot of flack from. But any parent, and this mother here, understands what I'm about to say. Any parent who would let their daughter date an unbeliever is asking for this kind of trouble. You know, we've got people in our church, and we've got young women in the church. In fact, we got some young men in the church as well who've been asked out by the women or by younger girls or girls asked out by guys. And the first question is, well, do you know Jesus? And they take them home to introduce them to the parents. And when the parents talk to them, they ask them, tell me about your relationship with Jesus Christ. That's the kind of testimony we want our kids to have. And to allow your children to get into trouble, to allow your children to go into danger without you saying anything about it, is horrible. Now, I would suggest that you need to find another church. I don't know where you live, but there are great churches where you wouldn't get this kind of silly counsel. It is irresponsible, it is dangerous, and it is certainly contrary to the teaching of the Bible. Let me say one more time. Moms and dads, it's your responsibility to raise your children in the fear of the Lord. It's your responsibility to set an example. It's your responsibility to set those guidelines, and you have to be consistent in enforcing those guidelines. So, the rest of her life is going to be difficult if she continues to date senior boys. Now, let me say one final thing on this, and E.G., this is important. The first thing I think you should have said to your daughter is, are you saved? You need to know Jesus, because it's clear that your daughter, you raised her in church. That's a good thing. But it doesn't appear that she's born again. And that's the one thing that matters more than anything else. I know there are moms with daughters, and sometimes they're reluctant to risk the relationship. I don't want my daughter to be mad at me. I want her to be in my life. I want to have a good relationship. But you can't have a good relationship when there's disobedience to the Lord. You just cannot have that kind of relationship. So here's what you do. You tell her about Jesus Christ. You're separated from God because of sin. He loves you enough to die for your sins. But he's got to be the Lord of your life. And you're going to find out where your daughter stands with the Lord. And based on her behavior, it's pretty easy to see that she's not truly born again. You know, the fact that we raise our kids in church and maybe they go to youth group, maybe they get baptized, none of that saves anybody. What saves somebody is that they're born again. So again, I apologize on behalf of the body of Christ for this response to the church. And I simply could not trust a church like that ever again. Why? I said one more thing about two things ago. One more thing. Sadly, there are too many churches that take this approach. They're embarrassed by the gospel of Jesus Christ. They're embarrassed to say, well, this is the way the Word of God says to do things. And I can promise you that the youth groups in those churches are really not fruitful at all. So I'm sorry you had to go through that. I'm really, really appalled by that kind of counsel. Ooh, we need to pray. Jesus is coming soon. Here is a question. This one is from Anonymous from our email inbox. Pastor, can you please advise on those little Jesus figurines? Leave them in I leave them in various places for people to find, but just read that this is considered a graven image, Exodus chapter 20, verse 4. Anonymous, the first thing you need to understand is Exodus 20, verse 4 wasn't written to you at all. It was written to the people of Israel. God gave them the commandments. He did not give us those commandments. And those commandments are not repeated in the New Testament in the same way. The Israelites were commanded to serve God. You and I, we make a choice to do it. They do it because they were required to. We do it because we love Him. Now, I don't know the little Jesus figurines that you're talking about. I haven't seen any. But the only sin would be if people were worshiping those. That's not on you. That's the other people. So if you want to leave that as a reminder for people, maybe a little gift that you can leave people just remind them. Every time you see this, think about Jesus Christ crucified for your sins, raised from the dead to guarantee our place in heaven. Think about Jesus and hang out with Him. Now, I've got a little figurine on my desk. I'm looking at it right now. I just picked it up. It was something that was given to me, I don't know, 30 years ago by a woman in our church, and she's still around. And it's my Vanessa doll. But this isn't really Vanessa. But every time I look at this, and it's been on my desk in the same place for all these years, every time I look at Vanessa on my door, I think about her and I pray for her. That's what we do. Well, the same thing is through Jesus. It's nothing but a reminder. So Exodus chapter 20 does not apply to you. Our relationship with Christ is different than the relationship Israel had with Christ. So don't worry about it. And if it is somebody who's a legalist and they're trying to make you see their point of view, this is a graven image. It's really not at all, any more than you having a picture of Jesus on your wall or in my office right here. I've got some pictures, artwork with Jesus depicted on them. Unless I start bowing down and worshiping those pictures or those images, then there's nothing wrong with it at all. So I hope that makes sense to you, Anonymous. 210-340-9585 or toll free 877-630-KSLR. And by the way, her example of giving those figurines away, it's a great way to sort of break the ice when you want to tell people about Jesus. What's this? Why'd you give it to me? Well, here's why I gave it to you. This is a reminder. It's not Jesus. It's not a graven image. It's a reminder of what He did for you on the cross at Calvary. Here is a question. This one is from Scott from our email inbox. Pastor Ron, I hope that your teaching on Sunday was a blessing to the people in the Georgetown area. Pastor Ken did a great job in his sermon. Now, let me stop there, Scott. I had a good time on Sunday. I try not to travel much anymore, but I really felt like the Lord wanted me to go to Georgetown and preach in a church. It got this really blessing up there. And so I went, and it was great. The people were great. The church was great. We had a wonderful time. I always miss not being here. But, of course, with Pastor Ken here, I don't have to worry about it. So he did do a great job. I listened to his message yesterday and was really, really blessed. Okay, Scott continues, I did, however, have a question about what Pastor Ken said regarding being hurt by people around us, like friends, family, and leaders in the church. He said that we should develop thick skin and not be swayed by those types of issues. I understand what he meant, but hope... I'm sorry, I think this meant how. But how does one develop thick skin, biblically speaking? I hope this makes sense. Blessings to you and your staff. Thank you, Scott, for the blessings. I appreciate it more than you know. Ken is a good example of thick skin and a tender heart. It's our responsibility as Christians to be open and available to people. You know, I often use this, and people think it's a little bit gross, but, you know, I've told our church many times, you know, if I were to fall down dead and people came up and started cursing at me or spitting on me or kicking me or anything, I wouldn't matter. I wouldn't care because I'm dead. Well, we're dead in Christ. And by being dead in Christ, it makes us alive in Christ. So when people attack us, when people say things bad about us, what we do is we keep a heart open. Now, the way I do it practically, Scott, is to pray for them. Nobody likes being abused. Nobody likes, you know, being spoken ill of. But when it happens, and it's going to happen, especially in what I do or what Pastor Ken does, we teach the Bible directly, people are going to be offended. They don't like what's said. Their flesh reacts. So here's what we do. And typically what I'll say to somebody is, I'm sorry to have disappointed you. But did I say anything that was wrong according to the Bible? And I've got to keep a heart rather than defend myself. And I think that's the most important thing to understand. You don't have to defend yourself ever. Jesus will do it. If your heart is right, you know you didn't do anything wrong. What does it matter what people say? You're a dead person. So just take it in stride. Have no expectations. And keep your heart in a place where you can forgive. Keep your heart in a place where as you pray for people, the Holy Spirit will put them deeper and deeper in your heart. And when you do that, you'll find that your skin gets pretty thick. But your heart always remains tender. And by remembering, Scott, that these people that have hurt you are the objects of God's love. I remind myself often when somebody is ugly to me or to some of my people, I remember that God loves them. I mean, I have to go through that. Lord, that really irritated me, but you love this person. And so, Holy Spirit, work on their hearts. Bring them to you. Restore relationship where we can walk together in joy and in peace of God. So that's what we mean. I think our flesh, you know, naturally wants to respond by defending ourselves. Remember, Paul said, make no provision for the flesh. And if you're going to make no provision for the flesh, that means you do not get to repay evil for evil. When somebody curses you, Jesus said, what are we supposed to do? This is the Sermon on the Mount. Bless them. Again, don't defend yourself. When you do, you sound guilty. Don't defend yourself. Pray for them and be available to be used by God in their lives. Supernaturally, I've just learned that the more I pray for people, the deeper God puts them in my heart. And that means the greater joy comes into my life the moment they come back and we can reconcile or they can repent. The other thing, and I want to say this is important, Scott, for all of us. If there is some credibility to what they're saying, then look people in the eye and say, I'm sorry. I shouldn't have said it the way I said it. Or I shouldn't have said what I said. Don't say, well, you know, I didn't mean it that way, but just say, I'm sorry. I hope you can find it in your heart to forgive me. But one of the things we got to do is we got to deny our flesh, and that means we got to deny sometimes the overwhelming impulse just to get even or to strike back. You hurt me, I'm going to hurt you. That can't be the approach for a Christian. Again, I remind you, Paul said, make no provision for the flesh. And that's what Pastor Ken meant in his message. For those of you who didn't hear, he did a great message. He kind of shared his testimony through the woman at Simon, the Pharisee's house, who broke open the alabaster jar and poured it over Jesus and anointed him and cried at his feet, washing his feet with her tears. And Ken drew a wonderful picture of his testimony before the Lord. Good question. Let's go to our phone lines. We've got Scott from Von Ormy on line one. Scott, thanks for calling.
1: Good afternoon, Pastor Ron. How are you today?
0: I'm doing really, really well. I didn't do the show yesterday. Scott, I didn't do the show yesterday because I was beat from the weekend in Georgetown, but I'm doing good today.
1: All right. All right. I wanted to make a comment. First off, it just breaks my heart that first message you had there about the single mother and the advice she received.
0: Oh.
1: I would also advise her to go to the pastor. She said an elder, and that may mean different things in different churches, but I would go to the pastor and let them know. And if they agree or if they don't, you know, change that, I'd definitely look for a different church. No doubt about it.
0: That's great counsel.
1: And the pastor should deal with that situation. The other comment I wanted to make is about the other message you said there. I think it was a different Scott, and maybe the one before that, I'm not sure, about that space travel or whatever. I read an article on that last thing where they went out around the moon. And with all the technology and all the safety and everything that we have, if there was going to be a sunspot, they wouldn't only have but just a few minutes' notice. And they literally had to bury themselves inside that capsule, putting their lunches and their luggage and anything and everything to try to protect them. And even then, they didn't think that would protect them from the, I'm not sure if it's neutrons or whatever, traveling through space from that sunspot. But it literally could have been lethal to them. We too many people just think of this science fiction and that they were right on the edge of things, and no, it's not even close. And the other thing I want to say is, isn't our God awesome in the atmosphere that he built us so we don't have to hide from the sun? So, love you, brother.
0: Thank you. Thank you, Scott. You know, I'm shooting off the top of my head here, but we're 93 million miles from the sun. If we were a foot closer or a foot farther, we'd either burn up or we would die of freezing. The Earth is tilted at exactly the angle, a tenth of a degree more toward the sun we burn up, a tenth of a degree more we're thrust into an ice age. God magnificently drew this up. Now, I'm not a space guy. I think you can tell that. But the reality is think about all of the money that's been spent. Now, I was 1969. It was the year I graduated high school. And I remember everybody being gathered around the TVs, most of them black and white then, when they stepped on the moon. Now we've got conspiracy theories if that wasn't real. But there's no value for us. Now, I'm all for telescopes. You know, the bigger the telescopes we get, the satellites that we get out there, the more we find out about the infinite size of God. But the idea that we can live there, Elon Musk is a brilliant man, and I know he believes with all of his heart that he can do that. But you see, God is the one who is in control of these things. And we have to understand these things, and we've got to approach them biblically rather than because we're excited about some promise that a politician made us. It's simply not going to happen. We can't even go up in an airplane without the cabin being pressurized. Above 10,000 feet, we would all die. So they pressurize the cabin so we can fly. Our bodies are made for Earth. That's why we're going to need new physical, glorified, resurrected bodies to go be with Jesus. So the idea that we could live on Mars is pure Twilight Zone science fiction stuff. And you got to ask yourself, if you believe in that stuff, what does that say to you about your relationship with the Word of God? Thank you, Scott. It's always good to hear from you. Hey, a couple of things, and we're getting ready to sign off for this half of the program. If you didn't get an opportunity to listen to Adela Valadez in our Sweet Summer Devotions yesterday, great, great message. Very honest and direct. Such a sweet lady, her and her husband. And boy, she did a great job. You can go to calvarysa.com and watch that, or you can go to our YouTube channel and watch it there. We've got 30 minutes left in the show. 210-340-9585 or toll-free 877-630-KSLR. 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
2: Hard, and you know I'm afraid. So Jesus, I need you now. Comfort me. The Holy Spirit, one of his names is the Comforter. Another of his names is the Counselor. Ask him what to do, how you should respond. And he'll say, look higher. Don't look out. Instead, look up. You know, your heart is the place of affection. Your mind is the place of decision. And so you've got to understand it's not just a prayer or a formula. Okay, God, I'm going through something this. Please help me. Really, that's a great prayer, by the way. Help. The message I did in Georgetown, Peter's prayer was, save me. Well, that's all we have to do is just call on him. But it's not the prayer that saves. It's the person of Jesus Christ that delivers through, that comforts us. And I think sometimes we ask him just to take away the hard times. And many of those hard times are actually directed by him. And so we need to say, Lord, take me through this difficulty in a way that glorifies you. So it's not a matter of a specific formula, a way to ask God to do something. You can't name it and claim it. But remember, Jesus died. He didn't stay dead. And he's alive, and he lives in you in the person of the Holy Spirit. So the answer is always to be with him. In his presence is the fullness of joy. Even when things are really hard, you can walk in the joy that comes by faith in the presence of the Lord. So, Carlos, that's what you do. And it's just a matter of being with him. He can't comfort you if you're just talking to a Jesus out there. Walk with him. Be with him. Talk to him. Let him comfort you. And I promise you, he will. So, Father, I want to pray for Carlos, his wife, and her gallbladder surgery. We pray that the doctors do well, and all of the symptoms will be fixed by the surgery. Help her to be well and comfort her and Carlos during this time. In Jesus' name, amen. Thank you, Carlos. I always appreciate you giving me the opportunity to pray for your wife in this case, or your other needs. Here's a question from SS. I got a phone call first. SS, you're next. I got Luis from San Antonio on line one. Luis, thanks for calling. You're on the air.
3: Yes. Hi, Pastor Ron. So I am a part of a men's Bible study, and we were looking for a book to study. Do you have any recommendations?
2: Luis, I don't mean to be flippant when I answer this, but I do. There's 66 books in your Bible. Study one of those. It is one of the greatest sources of frustration for me when people are more eager to study a book than they are the book. You know, a book that's written by men, and they can be helpful at times. But why, when men have a Bible study, would they study anything other than the Bible? And the same thing is true for women or anything else. I know what our proclivity is in our church culture. You know, we don't want to do the work. We don't want to really dig into the Word. But remember, it's living and active. It will meet you where you are. So books that other people wrote, I once asked Paula, I said, do me a favor. And this is when she was a young Christian. I said, do me a favor, and until you really dig into your Bible, stop reading other books. And so that's what I would do. And Carlos, I can tell you, in 31 years here, we've never opened a book and studied it. We've never tried to find something else to supplement the Word of God. The Word of God is living and active, sharper than a double-edged sword. And the books that you read about the Bible are not. They are human in origin. And while I said they can be helpful at times, the answer typically is until you're really and truly grounded in the Word. Until you're completely satisfied that the Bible is completely sufficient, then we really don't have any business reading other stuff.

0: Well, let me tell you something. For Paula, after telling her that all those years, that girl is in the Bible more than anybody I know. So I hope that makes sense to you. There's lots of good books out there. I recommend authors all the time. But depending on what your need is, find one of the books of the Bible and really dig in together with the men. God will bless it. I promise you, He will bless it. And when we take the approach of, well, let me read what somebody else wrote, it's sort of like reading the cliff notes about a book rather than the book itself. So I hope that makes sense. And I don't mean to be flippant or dismissive of your question. It's just that the 66 books that are written by God are the real treasure. Are you mad at me?
1: Yes. No, no, I'm not. I'm gonna make that suggestion to the group.
0: Okay.
1: But no, I mean you're absolutely right. I mean, you know, we're getting explanations from other people that wrote the Bible.
0: Yeah.
1: You know, like we're reading the book Knowing God, and then we read another book by John MacArthur on the parables. But yeah, you're right. So I'll make that suggestion to the men. And,
0: yeah.
1: Let me suggest
0: two Old Testament books that are really, really great for men to study. One is Joshua and the other one is Nehemiah. Now, there's others, but those two in particular are really, really great books to study, and they'll force you to really dig in and do some research, and it will really, really benefit. I promise you that.
1: Okay.
0: Thank you, Luis. God bless.
1: All right, thank you, sir. Have a blessed day. Bye-bye.
0: You too. Bye-bye. You know, when I say that, I know what people are looking for, but it's just so hard. Why? How can you call it a Bible study? Men's Bible Study Group. If you can't say turn in your Bible to chapter 1, verse 1, you're not really studying the Bible. Here's SS's question from our email inbox. What would you say to a wife who loves her husband deeply, but sometimes feels like she isn't enough? How can she overcome those feelings without placing the burden on her husband? I think you've got part of the problem there. Your husband can't bear that burden. Your sufficiency comes not from your husband, but from Jesus. He's your first husband. S.S. Paula always refers to me as her second husband. And I don't meet her needs at all. I'm sure she's very frustrated with me at times. But she's never been disappointed by husband number one. He's the one that's been with her through thick and thin. He's the one that's rescued her. He's the one that's enabled her to see all of these things. So here's the real crux of this. Your feelings don't matter. Your feelings don't matter. Your feelings are unreliable. Your feelings can be all over the place. So here's what you do. You hold on to what you know for sure. You know, you can ask your husband, how can I improve as your wife? How can I better serve you in our ministry? If you're reading the Bible with your husband, if you're praying together, if you're serving together at church, the enemy won't have any opportunity to bring these thoughts to you. Remember that the thoughts come from outside you. This isn't the Holy Spirit speaking to you. This is the unholy spirit, and he's trying to get you to doubt your husband's love for you. Now, he'll also use that as a step up to try to get you to doubt God's love for you. And so here's what you do. You just say, look, my husband loves me. I love him. So let's enjoy our work together in the Lord. I think it's so important that we just understand the enemy wants to destroy. He wants to steal these last days moments that we have together. So understand, when you get those thoughts, I'm not enough for my husband, I'm not doing enough for my husband, understand that the source of those thoughts is the enemy of your soul. And you just dismiss him. Now, we can take these things to the Lord. You know, the Bible says, Paul says, to examine our hearts daily to see whether we're in the faith. So when you get one of those thoughts, those feelings, you take it before the Lord and say, Lord, you know I love my husband. Am I doing well? And he'll put his finger on anything if there are deficiencies. If you're afraid to say, I messed up, I'm sorry, he'll deal with that. But as long as God says your heart's fine and you're loving your husband, respecting your husband, then be content with that. Just don't give in to your feelings, because as I said, your feelings are unreliable. They will lead you all over the place. So I hope that helps a little bit, SS. Remember, the enemy is always, always there. Let's go to Greg from Bulverde on line one. Greg, I've been praying for you. Hope you're doing well.
2: Oh, man. Well, yeah, I'm doing a lot better now. Just recovered from that shoulder surgery and good. Trying to get the arm back safe. Okay, well, there's other things I want to talk to you about, but for now, I guess I'm trying to wrap my brain around something. Is, do we know that Jesus didn't put his physical body, I call it an earth suit, until he was, came down on this earth and being born with Mary as his, I guess, his surrogate mother. So we know there were cameo appearances of Jesus in the Old Testament. So what did Jesus really look like before he put the physical body on? Did he think he looked something similar to the Father? How different is the Holy Spirit to the appearance to the Father or Jesus, before he came to earth?
0: Mm. Greg, there are some questions that we don't have answers to. The very reason that Jesus had to come to earth in the form of a man. And by the way, Mary was not his surrogate. Mary was his mother. So it wasn't a Jesus just popped in. This was the plan all along. And there's no way that you and I can relate to God the Father. There's no way that you and I can relate to God the Holy Spirit. And before Jesus took on flesh, before his incarnation, there was no way we could relate to him. And the very purpose of his coming was so that we could find out who God was. Father, they've seen me. Because they've seen me, now they see you. So there was no intention of us understanding a physical appearance of the Lord. Of Jesus' physical appearance, the only clue we've got is that there was nothing about him physically that would point out that he is God Almighty. There's nothing that would attract us to him. He didn't have a little plate halo over his head. He didn't shine other than on the Mount of Transfiguration. He wasn't the tallest or the most handsome or the most well-built. He was an average man. Now, if you think about this, an average man in Jesus' life, a Jewish man would have been probably 5 feet 6 inches tall. He would have weighed 140 pounds. And Jesus was not ordinary. He was very ordinary in physical appearance, certainly extraordinary in substance. But we don't know. Pre-incarnate appearances of Jesus in the Old Testament, he always appeared as an angel, the definite article, angel of the Lord. When Abraham was talking to him, when Moses was talking to him, as a man would speak to a friend face to face, that doesn't mean Moses saw him, but that's just how they communicated. His glory as a pre-incarnate appearance in angelic form, his glory would have let him know. That's why those appearances were always followed by worship. Regular angels would never accept worship, but Jesus did. And so when Abraham would make a sacrifice to him, or Abraham would fall down and worship, Jesus accepted it. So there's no way to know what he looked like. He was in the spirit realm before his incarnation. From the point of his incarnation forward, he is always going to be in his physical body, glorified and resurrected, sure, but always in his physical body. So, Greg, there's just no answer beyond that. God's timing at just the right time, Jesus came to earth. That make sense?
2: Yeah, let me add some, I guess, part of the question to it that okay. popped in my head. I can't remember which minister I heard, somebody on the radio, it's just a number of years ago, but somebody I've been listening to for a very, very long time, and just like you, and I really enjoy his teaching. And something he brought up, which to me made sense, tell me what your thoughts are on this, but he was under the opinion that none of Mary's DNA was used to produce Jesus in his earthly body, that he felt that if that were to happen, then he would take on the original sin, you know, coming from Adam and Eve, that if he had taken on any of Mary's DNA, so he pretty much felt that the both sides, I guess the egg and sperm, were connected together and implanted in Mary, like as if Mary was just the vessel that was being used to, you know, produce this child.
0: Yeah.
2: To full.
0: Yeah.
2: So what are your thoughts on that?
0: Greg, that's an assumption that really has no basis. In fact, he had to have Mary's DNA. Now remember, the sin nature was transferred by the man. Adam was the federal head, not Eve. Adam was the federal head, Romans chapter 5. Jesus is the second Adam. Of course he would have had his mother's DNA. And to speculate otherwise not only is extra biblical, but it sort of diminishes the fact that Jesus became one of us. Jesus was tempted in all ways as we are tempted, yet was without sin. Jesus wasn't oblivious or impervious to human struggles. He learned things through what he suffered. So he was fully human in every regard. The one thing he didn't have was a sin nature, and it was through Adam that the sin nature was inherited. Mary was justified by faith. Mary was pure. Mary was, well, not perfect, but justified by faith. So she was saved the same way we are. She was saved because she believed God. May it be as you have spoken. I am your servant. But certainly she would have had Mary's DNA. And I think sometimes we pastors try to speak about things that we don't know about. And the idea that a normal birth through the mother wouldn't affect Jesus is just pure fantasy. So, hope that makes sense to you, Greg. Thanks very much. Good to hear from you. I've been worried. I haven't heard from you in a while. And I knew you were undergoing shoulder surgery. I hope and pray all is well. Got a few minutes here. 210-340-9585. Here's a question from TW from our email inbox. Just a curious question with a lot of conjecture. Why do you think the Antichrist and false prophet will not be judged at the great white throne as with all other unbelievers and are thrown straight into hell? Is it possible that they are not completely human, as with the mixing of DNA from Genesis 6 and a result of the return of the days of Noah? No, TW, that's not possible either. They're human. The reason that they are thrown into the lake of fire, it is judgment, by the way, and the Antichrist and the false prophet will be there suffering in the great white throne or in the lake of fire for 1,000 years before anybody else. They're going to have it all to themselves. And I think this is just God simply putting them on display. These who have deceived the whole world. The man who claims to speak for God in a religious sense. And you all know I hate the word religion. But he is accountable, or she is accountable, and will be judged. Jeremiah says that false prophets will be thrown in the deepest, darkest blackness. I mean, when you read what Peter says in 2 Peter, or what Jeremiah says in chapters 23 and 24 of his prophecy. It's frightening. This is just to Jews. He's saying, okay, judgment. So he's going to be judged. The same thing is true with the Antichrist. He's the one that led the whole world astray with the help of the false prophet. And so his judgment will be severe. They will be the ones who suffer the most. But no, there's not any possibility that the Nephilim or anybody else is mixed in with their blood. They're just Antichrist simply means opposing Christ, and that's what they were doing. So they didn't miss out on the Great White Throne Judgment. It's just that their Great White Throne Judgment happened 1,000 years before anybody else. Okay, I've got time maybe for one more question. Let's see what I've got here. Damien says, why is Christian service so important? I'm going to leave this on the board for tomorrow because I want to come back to this. It's important, Damien, because this is when God comes upon you in power Acts 5:32, God gives the Holy Spirit. The context there is in power to those who obey. And part of the message I gave when I was in Georgetown is this. You know, we're not to be spectators in the church. God gives us gifts, and he expects those gifts to be used to be a blessing to or a benefit to others. And too often, you know, we just kind of sit on our gifts. Jesus told some parables, the parable of the minas and the parable of the talents. And the man and the woman that keeps their talents or the gifts to themselves is described as wicked and lazy. So Christian service is when the Holy Spirit comes upon you and then flows through you, and other people are blessed by it. And that's what servants do. Servants serve. And people that just come to church and they're spectators, you know, they know stuff. I'm not suggesting that they're not saved, but they're the ones who are missing out. They're the ones who aren't being used by God for God's glory. They're just sort of the hangers-on, those from the outside looking in, and they're the ones missing out. So it's very important that we serve. It shows that we're like Jesus. Our commitment is to serving him, and the way we do that is by serving others that he loves. It's very important, and I'm going to come back with this one tomorrow, Damien, at the top of the program, because I've got some more things to say. Well, there's a time I don't have anything to say now, but I'll come back to this one tomorrow. Hey, thanks again for tuning in. I appreciate you being patient with me missing yesterday. May the Lord bless you and keep you. I'm Pastor Ron Arbaugh from Calvary Chapel in San Antonio, Texas, and this has been The Word to Stand On for Life. 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

0: Welcome to His Life Revealed with Pastor Todd Granger of His Life Fellowship in San Antonio, Texas. We're glad you've chosen to join us today. Our passion at His Life Ministries is to help believers know Him and show Him. So we keep it simple. It's just about Jesus. Our prayer is that the Holy Spirit will make His truth plain to you so you can walk in freedom and enjoy the life of union that God has designed for you to live. And now, here's Pastor Todd.
1: We are continuing our journey through the book of Revelation, which is more specifically titled The Book of the Revelation of Jesus Christ. And last week we looked at verses 9 through 16, where we were given John's eyewitness description of our Lord Jesus in unveiled glory. And it is a vision of how Jesus is right now, how He stands in our midst. He is literally unveiled in glory and power. And it is a vision of the present tense Christ in your life. He is in the midst of the church. He is personally ministering, and He is our high priest. He is right there ministering, empowering, healing, delivering, drawing, blessing, discipling, feeding, nurturing, protecting, guarding, armoring, comforting, encouraging, and much, much more. And He's right here at the center. And this is where that comes in, that whole issue of the veracity of faith. Because if I believe that is all true of my God, if I believe that is all true of Christ who is my life, then all of those things are attending me, and they're not dependent upon the circumstances of this world or my body or my perceptions. They are truth. And it's a matter of faith that apprehends it. He is our high priest who is ever making intercession for us. He is our advocate and our intimate friend. He is our continual communion. He is the glory of God in our midst. He is the priest that abides with us. And you know that is so cool because we don't have to chase Him down, nor do we have to earn a place before Him. But He literally abides with us. As I said last week, His glory was veiled during His earthly ministry. But after the ascension into heaven, Christ was never seen without the radiance of His glory. Stephen saw Christ standing at the right hand of the Father in the midst of the glory of God. In His appearance, in the appearance of Christ to Paul, the glory of Christ was such that Paul was blinded. Now, this was also John's experience. He was overwhelmed by the vision of Christ. And John fell at the feet of Christ as one dead when he witnessed the glory of the Son in His fullness. Now, John was to write all that he saw down, which would be distributed to the seven churches which are in Asia Minor. And remember that these seven churches were actually the hub of Christendom. They represent the church as a whole. That's not just those ancient churches. These churches were dealing with persecution by Rome under the Emperor Domitian. And it was some 60 years after the cross of Christ. And Christianity was now despised by most of the then known world. John is in exile, as we've said, on the Isle of Patmos, and most likely doing hard labor as a criminal, and probably under the charge of atheism, which was what he got many of the Christians on, because they refused to do emperor worship. He promoted himself as God, and because they refused to worship him as God, they would bring the charge of atheism against them. It was a criminal act, and they get sent or banished into these prison penal colonies. And John was likely in one of those on Patmos,

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2: When I saw him, I fell at his feet as though dead. And he placed his right hand on me and said, "Do not be afraid. I am the first and the last, absolute deity, the Son of God, and the ever-living one, living in and beyond all time and space. I died, but see, I am alive forever. I have the keys of absolute control and victory, death and Hades, the realm of the dead. So write the things which you have seen in the vision, and the things which are now happening, and the things which will take place after these things." May God bless the reading of his word. You may be seated. Now, you will remember that John was in the Spirit, and that is the Spirit came of God came upon him when the vision began. And that's in verse 10. "And when he heard a voice," it was like a trumpet, "he heard a voice behind him, and it commanded him to write what he was seeing and send it to the seven churches." Then in verse 12, he turns to see who is speaking. At first, he sees just the seven lampstands. And then in verse 13, he sees the Son of Man standing in their midst. And he describes the Son of Man in his glory in the verses we looked at last week, verses 13 through 16. And then he tells us of his reaction to seeing the Son of Man, which we're going to read in verse 17. "When I saw him, I fell at his feet as though dead. And he placed his right hand upon me and said, 'Do not be afraid. I am the first and the last, absolute deity, the Son of God.'" Now, John reacted to seeing the glory of God much in the way Daniel did in chapter 10 of Daniel when he had a heavenly visitor. And this visitor was clothed in the glory of God. In verses 7 through 10, he describes his experience. And he says, "And I, Daniel, alone saw the vision of this heavenly being. For the men who were with me did not see the vision. Nevertheless, a great panic overwhelmed them. So they ran away to hide themselves. So I was left alone and saw this great vision. Yet no strength was left in me, for my normal appearance turned to deathly pale, and I grew weak and faint with fright. Then I heard the sound of his words. And when I heard the sound of his words, I fell on my face in a deep sleep with my face toward the ground. Then behold, a hand touched me and set me unsteadily on my hands and knees." See, Daniel's face lost all its color. It became deathly pale. He was like a corpse. His body gave way at the sound of his voice. And he fell on his face as if he were dead, just as John did. Another example of such a reaction to what we believe is the unveiled glory of the Son of God is in Ezekiel, beginning in chapter 1, verse 28. He writes, "As the appearance of the rainbow in the clouds on a rainy day, so was the appearance of the surrounding radiance. This was the appearance of the likeness of the glory and brilliance of the Lord. And when I saw it, I fell face downward, and I heard a voice of one speaking." The same response is to seeing the Lord and to hearing the Son is a consistent response throughout. And then in Ezekiel chapter 2, verses 1 and 2, he says, Ezekiel writes, "Then he said to me, 'Son of man, stand on your feet, and I will speak to you.' Then, as he spoke to me, the Spirit entered me and set me on my feet, and I heard him speaking to me." You know, as I was studying these verses, I became convicted of allowing my temporal existence to blind me to the glory of the eternal God, typically through distractions.

0: As though my mind prioritizes my thoughts, and they always seem to head towards an earthly strand. I believe that God accepts and invites a warm and loving interaction with His children, but never irreverent familiarity. We are never to treat God as an equal. We refer to Him as Father, and He is, but He is also God, and we should always approach Him with a reverent fear regarding His holiness and His power, just as we regard His love. This is true worship. True worship as we praise Him for who He is. We must let the glory and majesty of our God overshadow and dispel our preoccupation with the temporal. Do you continually beseech the Spirit to teach you what to pray and how to pray as you ought? Paul writes in chapter 8 of Romans, verse 26, "In the same way the Spirit comes to us and helps us in our weakness. We do not know what prayer to offer or how to offer it as we should, but the Spirit Himself knows our need and at the right time intercedes on our behalf with sighs and groanings too deep for words." I know so often I am burdened to pray and the words do not seem to form into sentences. The burden is heavy, and it's in those times that I remember this verse. And I call out to the Lord and I say, "Father, teach me to pray. Bring my thoughts and my meditations in alignment with You. Cause me, Lord, to meditate on the truth that You want me to know. Set me right." I don't want to be back and forth, vacillating between my thinking of the things of this world and what I need to do next, and then jerking myself back into, "Oh Lord, I am sorry, I wanted to talk to You about this," and then drifting back over here. I know that it's only the Spirit of God that will stabilize and bring balance to a Christian who is committed to commune with Him. It's not a matter of self-discipline, it's a matter of Spirit work in you, yielding to His will for us. We should pray that the Spirit would fill our souls with a fearful reverence for God, that our worship would be to the God of glory and majestic power, whose voice and presence buckles the flesh of men. This is reverent fear, and this reverent fear should draw us closer to the throne, not scare us away. Because we would be overwhelmed that a God of this magnitude, of this glory, literally calls us His own. He desires us. He has made us unto Himself. We were specifically created for Him. But yet He is God. And I am a little grieved at my own flippancy with Him sometimes. I am grieved at times with my own familiarity. Because I want to be reverent in how I approach my God. Don't you? I'm not saying that God's judging you. What I am saying, though, is that your heart needs to be tender to not only to the truth of His love, but the truth of who He is. So, John's response to seeing Christ in His glory might seem a little strange. Because wasn't he the disciple that Jesus loved? Yet he fell like a dead man. That's what he called himself, remember? The disciple who Jesus loved. John had known Jesus as a man most of his life. He had close and even intimate relationship with the Lord. And that continued on after the cross. John's mother and Mary were sisters. And Jesus entrusted Mary to John's care to take into His home and care for her. After He departed, John laid his head on the Savior's chest at the Last Supper and stood at the cross and watched Him die. You would think that having such a close and intimate relationship, have had no doubt longing for, again, a renewal of that relationship in visible form, because he lost that as Jesus was resurrected. You would think that John would have burst into tears and rush forward to come as close as he dared. But instead, he fell on his face as if he were dead. And great fear shook his body. That was after he saw Jesus. He was seeing the Lord in unveiled glory. He is beholding God, whose face is like the sun at the midday. He's recognizing he was in the presence of deity. He was looking at the Ancient of Days, and John falls as one dead. I read this by one theologian. He's of a different time. You'll pick that out right away. But I couldn't say it as well as he said it. He said John could look with undimmed and undaunted eye upon the throne made of jasper. He could look unhindered on the emerald rainbow. He could look unabashed on the seven lamps that burn before the throne of God. He could even gaze in glory and wonder on the crystal sea that was like unto beautiful burnished glass. In fact, when the Lord opened to him the doors into heaven and into hell, his soul did not tremble, and his spirit did not even quake. But he looked at Jesus and saw deity resurrected and glorified, and he fell as a dead man. This is the Son of God. This is the Son who invites you into an intimate relationship with him and calls you his own, who comforts and strengthens you in the inmost places, who will never depart from you and bid you to walk in intimate communion with his Spirit. We are in union with the Spirit, and we are never separated from his love. Yet he is our most holy God and powerful Creator. Verse 17 continues, and he placed his right hand on me and said, do not be afraid. I am the first and the last, absolute deity, the Son of God. So the Son of Man reaches out with his right hand and touches John and calls him out of fear. The right hand of power delivers John from fear, from disabling fear, from paralyzing fear, from overwhelming fear. He calls John out of fear and into recognition of who he is. Here is a great truth. God delivers from fear by reminding us of who he is. Romans 8:31. What then shall we say to all these things? If God is for us, who can be successful against us? Do not be afraid. It's not really a call to dismiss reverential fear, but to dismiss the fear of unbelief, the fear of that incapacitates the child of God as we see the condition of our flesh in comparison to the brilliant purity of his holiness. We fear his wrath, his judgment, but God would open our eyes to the finished work of Christ, to the condition of the new creation, to the magnitude of his love. 1 John 4:18, there is no fear in love. Dread does not exist, but perfect, complete, full-grown love drives out fear, because fear involves the expectation of divine punishment. So the one who is afraid of God's judgment is not perfected in love, has not grown into sufficient understanding of God's love. Do not be afraid. That could be more accurately translated from the original language, stop being afraid. Stop. I am the first and the last absolute deity, the Son of God. I am. Do not be afraid. I am. This is God. This is Yahweh. It is both his eternal name and his redemptive name. In Exodus 3:14, God said to Moses, I am who I am. And he said, you shall say this to the Israelites, I am has sent me to you. I am eternal God, the first and the last. There is no God before me, and there is no God after me. He is the first and last word in everything concerning you as a child of God. What are you reckoning upon? Whose word are you reckoning upon? What circumstance are you reckoning upon? What is influencing your sense of well-being? He is the first and last word concerning you, child of God. He is the first and last word of everything that you may encounter or endure. He is with you now, and he will be with you through eternity. Verse 18. And the ever-living one, living in and beyond all time and space. I died, but see, I am alive forevermore, and I have the keys of absolute control and victory over death and of Hades, the realm of the dead, the ever-living one, living in and beyond all time. I love this because everything that Christ is to me is ever-living. It is ever-living. Beginning with his life, he is my ever-living hope. He is my ever-living love. He is my ever-living peace. He is my ever-living provision. But it's the truth. The love and compassion, the joy, the peace, the guiding and discipline, the intimacy I have with him will never cease, only expand through eternity. I am in union with the ever-living one. He died, not his deity. But his body went through death, as yours will, if he doesn't come first. But don't fear the death of the body. Because he took the sting out of death, and he made it a simple transition. I love this, because he says basically, but see, in his glorified state, in the beauty and wonder of who he is as the risen Lord, in the glory of the Son of God, he says, but see, I am alive forevermore. This is beautiful because it reveals his compassion. It's as though he lifts John to his feet and says, I have overcome death. I have gone through death. I died, but see, it's beautiful. He reassures us with his victory over death. And what should be the end of life is now a stepping stone into the reality of eternal life, isn't it? And he says, and I have the keys of absolute control and victory over death and Hades, the realm of the dead. Listen, if you possess the keys, you're in control. In many passages, the entrance to death and hell are described as being gated. And those who are being held there are described as prisoners. Now Christ possesses the keys to both. He has set the captives free. Jesus is the firstborn of the resurrection, and death no longer has power over us. It's not a threat for the child of God. His resurrection turned the key in the gates of Hades and hell and death, and is ushering us into eternal life with him. Hebrews chapter 2. Verses 14 and 15. Therefore, since these his children share in the flesh and blood the physical nature of mankind, he himself, in a similar manner, also shared in the same physical nature, but without sin, so that through experiencing death, he might make powerless, ineffective, impotent him who had the power of death, that is, the devil. And that he might free all those who through the haunting fear of death were held in slavery throughout their lives. Throughout their lives. Have you noticed how fear grips this society? Have you become aware of it? The media and the power-hungry politicians continuously seek to incite and motivate us by fear. Do you live your life free from the haunting fear of death? Or do you strive to be your own salvation from its threats? Do you, as a child of God, understand that both the number and content of your days is held by God alone? The body does not capitulate to death because of what it may endure, but because the number of its days are at an end. The lost and the carnal are fighting to prolong their physical lives and the pleasures they can know in the body because they have no hope beyond the grave. To them, the body is life. Let me tell you something. As one who is growing older, and many of you have well surpassed me, you understand that the body, if it is life, you're losing life. The body is not life. Christ is life. And it is eternal.
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5: During the War for Independence, General George Washington, the man we refer to today as the father of our country, led American troops through military defeat after defeat. And in the bitter winter of 1777, he wrote this somber note to a friend in Philadelphia. Quote, "You might have tracked our army from White Marsh to Valley Forge by the blood on their feet," end of quote. Many soldiers continued to march through the deep snows of Pennsylvania without shoes. Others suffered from disease, hunger, and freezing conditions. Nearly 2,000 of Washington's men died. 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At a time when our nation once again faces division and uncertainty, may we follow Washington's example, kneeling humbly, praying faithfully, and asking God to guide the future of America.
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8: 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It seems so strong. The Bible says that before we become Christians,

0: Welcome to Somebody Loves You Radio, the Bible teaching ministry of Raul Reese in Diamond Bar, California. Thanks for joining us for our continuing series in 1 Corinthians. Today, as Raul zeroes in on the subject of marriage, he'll illuminate what the Bible says about separation, divorce, and marrying a non-believer. If you're single, you'll also be challenged to wait on God for a spouse while putting your own spiritual journey first. Today's lesson is titled, Problems Relating to Marriage and Singleness. Here's Raul Reese in 1 Corinthians.
1: Look what he's going to say now tonight, beginning in verse 10. This is pretty heavy. And this is now he's going to deal with the problem of divorce, okay, in the church. He says, now to the married, I command, yet not I, but the Lord. Underline that. This is what God says, not Paul. This is what God says. A wife is not to depart from her husband. That means he's not to divorce. The word depart is divorce. Now, there are cases in a marriage where you're not getting along. We read that in the beginning. Remember, where the person, husband and wife, they separate and to give themselves to prayer and fasting. And if they get tempted, they need to come back to each other, reconcile before they commit adultery. God gave us instructions how to do it. But because people become hard-hearted and they want to hurt the other person, then they go out and do stupid things. But here, Paul says, this is what the Lord says. Verse 11, but even if she does depart, if she divorces, let her remain unmarried or be reconciled to her husband, and a husband is not to divorce his wife, so vice versa. Now, the reason he says that is because he's saying this. Jesus said it in Matthew chapter 5:32. That if a husband goes out and commits adultery, he's a Christian, and the wife finds out that he's committed adultery, so he comes back and says, you know what, honey, I'm so sorry, man. I sinned against God. I really hurt you, and I want you to forgive me. She has the legal right, as he has the legal right, if it's vice versa, to say, you know what, I forgive you, and I'm going to stay with you. Or she has, and he has the legal right to say, you know what, I'm going to divorce you. Pretty heavy, huh? That's what Jesus said. Verse 12, but to the rest, I, Paul, not the Lord, say, now this is Paul's opinion, okay? If any brother has a wife who does not believe, she's a non-believer, okay? And she is willing to live with him, let him not divorce her. You see? Paul gives you his opinion. If you marry a non-believer, okay, you make the mistake already, and she doesn't want to leave you, and you're the Christian, and she's willing to stay with you, then you're to stay together. And hoping and praying that sometime she will get saved or he will get saved. Like my wife did with me. She made a mistake. I mean, I totally deceived her. I mean, we knew each other way back from high school. We were not boyfriend, girlfriend. We had two separate lives. When I was in Vietnam is when she wrote to me. And I began to write to her, and we fell in love with each other. I came home. I was up in the hospital, the Naval Hospital in Oakland, California. She came to see me. And then I came back to see her. And she was a missionary's daughter. And I seduced her. She got pregnant. And then we got married because I told her, I love you and I'm going to marry you. And then we had our child, our first child. You see? And I learned. And then I came to Christ 4.5 years later. But she went through hell in the first 4.5 years of her life. Think about what you can get yourself into if you're not careful. Learn from other people. Learn from the Word of God, what God's Word says. And it's really important because then God can not only anoint you and bless you, and as you're praying for that partner that God will bring to you, then he will show you, and you're going to see something that is so different. Because when you see that person that God brings to you, man, it's going to be God's perfect will for your life. God's perfect will. You'll blow your mind. What God will do in your life if you really wait.

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2: And you know what? It was like an angel intervened. Behold, nothing happened to her. And I was at the point when I was ready, getting convicted over and over by the Holy Spirit to feel really bad inside. But it was right before my conversion came. Because that's what I was taught. My dad taught me that. When he did it to my mom. My problem was not alcohol, drugs, never touch drugs. Alcohol, very little. But I think it's really important that we understand that we have those situations and problems that we need to know our limits. You need to know your limits. Because if you don't know your limits, you're going to get yourself in big, big trouble. So Paul here is giving us great advice whether you're single or you're married. Look what else he says. This is so cool. Verse 15. But if the unbeliever departs, okay, so the unbeliever is going to depart. Let him depart. Notice, a brother or a sister is not under bondage in such cases, but God has called us to peace. Notice that. Called us to peace. If that person wants to leave, they can leave. You're not under bondage. You should be at peace with God, because God is your protector. And then verse 16, for how do you know, O wife, whether you will save your husband? Or how do you know, notice, O husband, whether you will save your wife? But as God has distributed to each one, as the Lord has called each one of us, let him walk, and so I ordain in all the churches. Which means what? Stick to what God has called you to be. Married? Get me, stay married. Single? Stay single. He says, was anyone called while circumcised? Let him not be uncircumcised. Was anyone called while uncircumcised? Let him not be circumcised. So here again, Paul is talking about opportunity to serve. Circumcision is nothing. And uncircumcision is nothing. But keeping the commandment of God is what matters. Now remember, the Jew coming to Jesus Christ, before when he was a baby, 8 days old, they would circumcise them. Okay? Then, when Jesus came and when Paul was preaching and Peter was preaching, Paul says to them, look, you guys, if you're a Jew and you come to Jesus Christ, awesome, you're in. Okay? Because the Jews were having a problem with Gentiles coming to the Lord because they were not circumcised physically. So they wouldn't accept them. So Paul taught them in the Word of God that Jesus said, it doesn't matter whether you're circumcised or not. In the Lord, everybody's the same. It's not about physical circumcision. It's a circumcision of the heart. Being transformed, becoming born again of the Holy Spirit. You see? Where in the old time law, it was all about tradition. And Jesus Christ came to set the captives free. He didn't come to make a bunch of rules and regulations. He came and gave us His love, His grace, His mercy, and He gave us His peace. So that we could be at peace with Jesus Christ. So he was talking to the Jew and to the Gentile. Verse 20. Let each one remain in the same calling which he was called. Notice that. Where you call while a slave, then do not be concerned about it. But if you can be made free, rather use it. So if you were a slave before and you get set free, enjoy it then. Whatever God gives to you. For he who is called in the Lord while a slave is the Lord's freeman. And likewise, he who is called while free is Christ's slave. So you used to be a slave to your master before that. And he would pay you and he would own you. And you think about how when Christ came and your master would set you free. Now we have become, Paul says, Paul an apostle of Jesus Christ or Paul a servant of Jesus Christ. We have become not slaves of Jesus Christ, not because we have to, but we have what? Volunteered. We do it because we love Him. I'm a servant of Christ. Dulo.

0: And in the Old Testament, in order to become a slave in the book of Exodus, it says you went over, like I go to the market, buy a slave, bring him home. He works for me for 6 years. He has a wife now, children, 6 years are up. He says, okay, you're free to go now. 6 years. But he says, but master, I love you. You've been so good to me. I got a wife, I have children. I don't want to depart. I want to stay with you forever. Then he would take his slave to the doorpost of his house. He would take a little thing, then put his ear, right ear next to the door, and he'd drill a hole through the ear, and then would put an earring on his right ear. That's where the piercing of ears came. The wearing of an earring means to be a slave by choice. By choice. And it's so cool to see that you and I have become slaves by choice as I have volunteered and given my life to Jesus Christ. I don't follow him because I have to. It's because I want to. I'm not being forced. I love him. And I want to stay with him. And I want to serve him. You see, that's what he's talking about.
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0: Look what else he says. For he, verse 22, for he who is called in the Lord while a slave is the Lord's freeman. Likewise, he who is called free is Christ's slave. He says, you were bought at a price. Do not become slaves of men. What did Jesus Christ do? He paid fully for you when he died on the cross and shed his blood for you. So he says, brethren, verse 24, let each one remain with God in that state in which he was called. Isn't that cool? Whatever God has called you to do in whatever state, stay that way. You don't have to change anything. God will change you. God will mold you and shape you into his image and what he wants you to be. And then verse 25 to 35, advice to the unmarried, to the single now. Not concerning virgins, the unmarried, those that have never, ever had any physical contact. And by the way, young girls and young guys, if you were actually sexually active in the world, and when you came to Christ, you're just like a virgin in the Lord. That's so cool. That you don't have to tell people your past. You can start a brand new life in Jesus Christ. Look what he says. That concerning virgins, I have no commandment from the Lord, yet I will give judgment as one whom the Lord in his mercy has made trustworthy. Paul says. He says, I'm a total single person now. I have no wife. I've never touched a woman anymore. I'm done. Paul says. And then he says this. I suppose therefore that this is good because of the present distress that is good for a man to remain as he is. Now, you got to get the background. Paul is saying it's good to stay single because remember where they were. There was Roman persecution. Husband and wives, single people and their children were being arrested, taken to Caesar Nero, and they would have to confess Caesar is Lord or Christ is Lord. If I confess Christ is Lord, then I would be taken with my family, separated, and then I would be put to death. That's the whole thing. So Paul here is talking in reference verse 26 to the threat of the Roman persecution, which was the present distress. They were being oppressed. So Paul says, why get married if you're going to be arrested by the Romans and they're going to put you in prison and they're going to kill you? You're going to be in the presence of the Lord anyways. You know, stay single. Then he goes on to say this. He says, are you bound by a wife? Do not seek to be loose from your wife. Are you loose from your wife? Don't seek a wife. Talking of that persecution. But then at the same time, in the present state today, notice what Paul is saying. You don't have to go out looking for a wife. God will bring you the person that he wants in your life. It's so cool to see that. I respect young men and women that wait on the Lord. Wait on the Lord. And they're married to the Lord. And they spend their time in prayer and the Word of God and learning and waiting upon God. And it's so cool to see God bring that person to that young man and that young woman that is going to be faithful to her, faithful to him. And they're going to have children. And they're going to have their marriage. And they're so in love with each other. Yes, they have difficult times. They have problems. But because the Lord is in the center of the camp, they solve their problems in the Lord. You see? But people that don't put Christ in their lives in the center, then they do stupid things. And they dissolve their marriages. And they hurt one another. And they hurt their families. So here Paul gives great advice. Verse 28. But even if you do marry, you have not sinned. And if a virgin marries, she has not sinned. Nevertheless, such will have trouble in the flesh, but I will spare you. Notice that. Because of the persecution, you're going to have problems. Because your husband may be taken and killed, and you'll be separated from him, and then they'll kill you. Verse 29. But this I say, brethren, the time is short. See, Paul has this thing about Jesus coming soon. He says, you guys, the time is short. The Lord's coming, or you're going to be in the presence of the Lord maybe tonight, next day, or next week, or next month. They're going to kill you. And then he says this, so that from now on, even those who have wives should be as though they have no wife. He says, focus and get central in what? In Jesus Christ. Your relationship with God is the most important thing. If your relationship with Jesus Christ is complete, then your relationship with your husband and your wife and everybody else is going to be cool. But if Christ is not the Lord of your life, then you're going to have difficulty with everybody else. Everybody else. Because think of how many husbands fall in love more with their wives and their children more than Jesus Christ. So Paul gives great advice to the married and to the unmarried. Then he says this. Notice, verse 30. Those who weep as though they did not weep. Those who rejoice as though they did not rejoice. Those who buy as though they did not possess. Notice, don't get caught up with your possessions. The time is short. Jesus is coming soon. And those who use this world as not misusing it. It says, for in the form of this world is passing away. But I want you to be without care. He who is unmarried cares for the things of the Lord, how he may please the Lord. You guys mark that those of you that are single. Look what he said. If you fall in love with Jesus Christ, you're not looking for a boyfriend, not a girlfriend, not a husband. You're going to fully in love with Jesus Christ. That's going to be the center of it. And you're going to what? Please the Lord. Verse 33. But he who is married, notice the distraction, cares about the things of the world, how he may please his wife. Nothing wrong with pleasing your wife. It's when you please your wife and you don't please the Lord. That's the problem. See, Paul gives us the whole insight here. Verse 34. He says, there is a difference between a wife and a virgin. The unmarried woman cares about the things of the Lord, that she may be holy. Notice this. Both in body and spirit. Which means you don't have sex with your boyfriend. You're totally given in marriage to the Lord as a single woman. And so men too. The guys too. He goes on to say, but she who is married cares about the things of the world, how she may please her husband. And think of how many husbands or wives, because they're so into each other, they displease the Lord. And they're out of God's perfect will for their lives. And they need to return to their first love. And then he says, verse 35. In this I say for your own profit, notice, not that I may put a leash or a snare on any of you, but for what is proper, and that you may serve the Lord, check this out, without any distractions. Underline that. No distractions should be in your life. As single or as married in any way. And then he concludes by verses 36 to 40 saying this. But if any man thinks that he's behaving improperly toward his virgin, if she is past the flower of her youth, and thus it must be, let him do what he wishes. He does not sin, let her marry. And then he says, nevertheless, he who stands steadfast in his heart, having no necessity, but has power over his own will, and has so determined in his heart that he will keep himself a virgin, does well. Notice that. Just like Paul the Apostle. Notice, if you, God gives you the gift of sin, that's great. Verse 38. So then he who gives her in marriage does well, but he who does not give her in marriage does even better. A wife is bound by the law as long as her husband lives. See, no divorce. You live together. And then check this out. A wife is bound by the law as long as her husband lives, but if her husband dies, so I die or she dies, then he says what? She is at liberty to do what? To be married to whom she wishes, only in the Lord. Only in the Lord. If not, you stay what? Single, and you wait on the Lord. Not an unbeliever husband. We have seen in the church here widows that their husbands have died. And we saw one case here, a good friend of ours said he was coming to Calvary a long time ago. He died. So he gave all his inheritance to his wife. His wife met somebody else. This guy saw what she had. He gave to her. They got married, took everything for her, and then dumped her. That's what happens. That's what happens. You got to really be careful in the Lord to make sure that this is the word of the Lord. Did God really say this to me? And then be patient and wait upon God, and you give yourself fully, completely to Jesus Christ, and then he will do whatever he wants in your life. Look at the last verse 40. But she is happier if she remains, even as what? According to my judgment, and I think that I have also the Spirit of God. So what does he say? But if she is happier if she remains as she is. How's that? Single. Paul says, like me. You're happier. God gives you that gift. And if you have problems, then you start praying that God will bring you the person that he has prepared for you.
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13: That word from God allows us to judge, evaluate, appraise, understand, comprehend, and reason all things. Why? 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And listen to me, beloved, the mind of Christ is a sufficient mind. 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
14: Welcome to Grace to You with John MacArthur here on AM 630 The Word. No doubt the world is very different now than it was even 10 years ago. Yes, times change and they bring new problems. So how can the Bible, an ancient book, help you get through modern life's toughest trials? Can it still meet your spiritual needs in the 21st century? Get answers today as John MacArthur continues his compelling study titled The Transforming Power of Scripture. Now, get your Bible if you're able and follow along as John begins today's lesson.
13: There is, I believe, a strong and pervasive and somewhat subtle strategy unfolding today among those who call themselves evangelical Christians. This is being masterminded by the archenemy Satan and sadly being bought into by many, many people in evangelical churches. This subtle, strong strategy basically is an attack on the sufficiency of the Word of God. Now, in all times and seasons, the Word of God is under attack, and we have to be somewhat careful and somewhat wary and somewhat watchful to discern how it's being attacked. I believe presently the attack on Scripture is primarily coming from those who deny its sufficiency for all matters of faith and conduct. One of the great statements of theology, of traditional evangelical theology, is that the Scripture is adequate for all matters of faith and conduct. That is being attacked today. Let me briefly describe what I mean by that with some illustrations from various angles. First of all, there has grown to be among church leaders a great preoccupation with what I would call worldly management technique. With all of the books being written on successful corporations and successful styles of management and leadership and so forth, the church has perked up its ears and gone after that really as if it were the very life of the church. There are many who bow, as it were, to the gods of worldly management technique. Churches are learning those kinds of methods as if they were the keys to building the kingdom of God. And in a very subtle way, this is an attack on the adequacy of Scripture. As if to say, knowing the Word of God and understanding its principles and the principles taught therein related to the growth of the church is not adequate. And we must go to the management techniques and the systems of success the world uses in its corporate environment and transfer those to the church if we want the church to really grow and develop. I believe this is a subtle attack on the sufficiency of the revelation of God for the matter of the growth and development of the church. Secondly, another angle that I've been recently concerned about is that there are many people who feel the Scripture is not a sufficient diet for the saints of the church, and there must be along with it a certain amount of entertainment. And churches are spending a lot of money to entertain people, and it is, in a sense, a concession to those people who do not believe that the teaching and the study and the learning and the application of the Word of God is an exciting enough diet. In fact, there are many people who seem rather bored with the things of God revealed in Scripture and are really in desperate need of some entertainment. And there is in that, I believe, an attack on the sufficiency of the Word of God to bring to the life of believers all that is needed, not only for the matter of spiritual battle, but for the matter of joy and fulfillment in life. Another area of great distress to me is the area of, I suppose, what we could call mysticism or the occult. I believe if you look closely at evangelicalism today, you will find in many places people becoming preoccupied with the occult. They don't think that's what it is, but in fact that is indeed what it is. They are reaching into the world of mediums and demon spirits and the devil himself because they are searching for supernatural power, supernatural experience, ecstatic experiences. They are searching for miracles and signs and wonders. There are schools now teaching courses in signs and wonders. There are people saying that we can never reach the world with the gospel unless we can raise the dead and heal the sick and call down fire from heaven and do all kinds of supernatural things. There are those who are today advocating Christian mantras, a chanting kind of thing. There are those offering formulas for confronting Satan, formulas for dealing with demons, positive confession and visualization techniques where you sort of visualize something as a reality, whether it's your healing, your new car, or the girl you want, a new house, or reaching a certain group for Christ or developing a ministry. You get into this heavy kind of self-hypnotic visualization technique. These kinds of things are all forms of occult magic. They are being practiced to gain supposed divine power, but the power they gain is the power of the enemy. In fact, this could be called the new religious science. We have now developed an evangelical science of the mind. Many of the people are getting into Eastern and Hindu thought, thinking they'll be able to capture the power of the Eastern world if they can get themselves into the paradigm of their kind of thinking. There's a preoccupation with this mysticism. Psychic power is cultivated. People are claiming authority over the devil, authority over demons, authority over disease. They are going around in the name of some supposed psychic power, commanding not only Satan and his forces, but disease, sickness, negative circumstances, and other things. Further, another category in which we see this kind of abandonment of the belief of biblical sufficiency is in the matter of marriage and family, for one. There was a time when we believed that the Bible gave us adequate insight into marriage and the family. That if we studied the Word of God, we would be able to live life in the family to its fullest. That marriage could be all that God ever intended if lived by biblical principles. Families can be all that God ever intended if lived by biblical principles. But now there is a proliferation of tricks and gimmicks and sex techniques and just a plethora of things that are added to the Scripture to try to deal with family problems, and in an underlying and subtle way, they are making the comment that the Bible is, to one degree or another, insufficient or inadequate. It used to be that we could accept what the Bible said in sociological areas, whether it's homosexuality or the role of a woman. Now we're hearing that the Bible is rather unsophisticated and cannot comment on these contemporary sociological issues because of its lack of sophistication. And so there is an insufficiency in the Bible's ability to deal with contemporary sociological phenomena. This is coming on a wholesale level into the church, particularly marked in the area in the liberal church, homosexuality, in the more evangelical church, in the redefining of the role of women away from the traditional biblical teaching. But perhaps as dominant or more dominant than any of these themes is this area of psychology. Churches that once and for always would hire pastors and evangelists and teachers are now hiring psychologists. Pastors that once would go to seminary and learn the Word of God or Bible college and master the Scripture are now going to schools of psychology to study human wisdom in dealing with the problems of mankind. This, again, is a subtle way of saying the Bible is insufficient. When coming to grips with these deep-seated emotional anxieties of man, we cannot expect the Bible to speak in any sophisticated way to those problems. Seminaries are changing their curriculum dramatically. For the first time in the history of the church, seminaries are hiring psychologists on their staff to teach, psychiatrists to teach. They're teaching psychology. They're adding more psychology courses in many places, diminishing the biblical content of their curriculum. Colleges are doing the same thing. Churches are doing it. It's a wholesale exodus. And to this sort of encroaching mysticism and preoccupation with supernatural powers and science of the mind and visualization techniques and hypnosis and all of this self-image stuff comes this psychology, and together it is creating the new God of the church. The world has been saying the Bible cannot help, and now, sad to say, the church is chiming in and agreeing that the Bible is inadequate to deal with psychological problems. In fact, I would go so far as to say there are many advocating today a psychological salvation in place of the new birth. There is nothing in this more than a pseudo-evangelical humanism. This preoccupation with self-esteem and self-love and self-fulfillment and self-actualization that psychology has brought into the church knows no biblical counterpart. And the sad thing about that is that the church has bought into that as if it is the savior of man. Nobel Prize winner Richard Feynman said, quote, "Psychoanalysis is not a science." What did he mean by that? He meant that there are no rules to guide it. It's a whole lot of human opinion. New York University professor Paul Veitz criticized Christianity, and he criticized the Christian church for its tendency to do what he called buying high and selling low in regard to social science. He said the church is eager to adopt popular trends of thought at the very time the secular professionals are beginning to criticize them. In fact, he put it this way. It is a matter of climbing on the bandwagon just about the time it's slowing down. End quote. We tend to do that, to jump into movements that are just about dead because they've proven a washout even to the people in the world who started them. But here we have in our contemporary Christian church these things making tremendous inroads. I am absolutely amazed at the inroads of mysticism, science of the mind, occultism, psychology, and these other things into the church, the college, the seminary environment. And the poo-pooing of biblical theology and biblical sufficiency. Now, all of this, I believe, is not some small problem. I believe it is a serious and sinful view of the Word of God. I believe it is the sin of the church to believe the Bible to be inadequate. That is a sin of monstrous proportions, to deny the sufficiency of the Word of God. Now, how can we answer this? Can we go to the Bible and find in it that which is sufficient for all of life and conduct? The answer, I believe, is a resounding yes. And the proof is the testimony of the greatest authority in the universe, none other than God Himself. Now, a good starting place to give us a sort of a general feeling of what we want to get into would be in Paul's second letter to the Corinthians. And I want to mention one verse to you and quote it, and then I want to comment on it. 2 Corinthians 3:5. 2 Corinthians 3:5. Listen to what it says. Very short, so listen carefully. Our sufficiency is from God. Did you hear that? Our sufficiency is from God. Now, we could preach off of just that statement at great length. Our sufficiency is not from men. Our sufficiency is not from human wisdom. Our sufficiency is not from human resources. Our sufficiency is from God. Our sufficiency, what does that mean? That means our capability of living life in God's plan to the maximum is from Him. In other words, we, because we are Christians, live in an environment in which the resources for life are divine. Okay? They're divine. We live at a sphere, at a strata, at a level which human wisdom does not feed, for which human wisdom cannot provide resources. Now, I want you to understand that I am not saying that there's nothing outside the Bible that has any value. There are many things that have value. God's common grace, that is the grace of God on all men, will create certain things in our human environment that are very helpful. But when it comes to the matters of spiritual life, all we need to know is revealed in the Word of the living God and ministered to us by the Spirit through that Word. And outside the Word of God, we do not have to look for a sufficiency that is not provided in the Scripture. That is the sin. It is not to say that there's nothing in the world that isn't helpful. There are many helpful things in the world. But those matters which have to do with spiritual life and conduct and ministry are in the Word of the living God, and they are sufficient. They are sufficient. Our sufficiency as believers is from God. So we don't say, well, this is a problem that we can't handle. Oh, this is, boy, you've got a spiritual problem the Bible doesn't deal with. You better find some power source out there. You better get into sort of actualization or visualization or psychotherapy or psychoanalysis, or, boy, we just can't handle this one. If it is a spiritual issue, if it has to do with the life of a believer, if it has to do with the life of the church, if it has to do with the soul of man, the struggles of man, those things that are in his life that bring difficulty, the Bible can deal with those things and does. It is sufficient. Now, let's widen our understanding of that basic idea that God is sufficient and that our resources have to come from Him. I believe that the resources God gives to us come through the Spirit of God and the Word of God. And the focus particularly today is on the Word of God. And let's listen to some of the testimony of Scripture as we consider this thought. First of all, and just listen carefully and jot down the Scriptures so you can refer to them. When Jesus spoke of the total sanctification of a believer, that is the full holiness of a believer, the full separation from sin, he said this to his Father in John 17:17. Sanctify them by thy truth. Now the word sanctify means set apart from sin, holy, separated unto God. It has the idea of spiritual perfection, spiritual completion, that which we should be in Christ, coming to fulfillment. And he says, O God, make them pure, make them holy, set them apart from sin unto yourself, and do it by your truth. Then he says in the same verse, thy word is truth. We conclude then, very obviously, that the full holiness of the believer is the work of the Word of God. It is the work of the Word of God. It is not the Word of God plus something else. That's cultic. That's what the cults have been saying for years. You need the Word of God plus Mary Baker Eddy and the Science and Health and Key to the Scriptures. You need the Word of God plus the visions of Joseph Smith and the writings of Brigham Young, etc., etc. You need the Bible plus the writings of this person or that person. You need the Bible plus human wisdom and philosophy. It's an age-old kind of thing, striking a blow at the sufficiency of Scripture. But Jesus said, make them perfect and pure by your truth. Your word is truth. Your word is truth. The full holiness of the believer is the work of the Word of God. When Paul wrote to the Corinthians, we looked earlier at the second letter. The first letter also has a very important chapter along this theme, and it's chapter 2. When Paul wrote to the Corinthians, he wrote to them that the Spirit of God revealed the teaching of God to them. And he described it this way in 1 Corinthians 2:13. He said, the teaching of God that comes to us by the Holy Spirit comes, listen, quote, not in the words which man's wisdom teaches, but which the Holy Spirit teaches. Marvelous. The wisdom of God comes to us not through human sources. Our sufficiency is of God. God dispenses His wisdom to us by the Spirit of God, revealing His teaching in the Word of God, and it is the wisdom not in the words which man teaches, but which the Holy Spirit teaches. In fact, it is so comprehensive, it is so effective, it is so complete, he says in verse 15, that by that Word of God through the Holy Spirit, we can judge or appraise and evaluate all things. Tremendously comprehensive statement. We can judge and appraise and evaluate and understand and comprehend everything based upon the knowledge of the Word of God. For, he says, the Scripture, the revealed Word of God in verse 16, marvelous statement, gives us, listen to this, the mind of Christ. Did you get that? The mind of Christ. Now, is there any insufficiency in the mind of Christ? Is Christ limited? He knows a few things, but he's also learning from some people? Not hardly. The mind of Christ is the consummate mind of God. The mind of Christ is omniscient. The mind of Christ is supreme. The mind of Christ knows no insufficiency. Paul says, we have a word from God, a word not in the way that man teaches, but taught by the Spirit of God. That word from God allows us to judge, evaluate, appraise, understand, comprehend, and reason all things. Why? Because it brings to us the mind of Christ. And listen to me, beloved, the mind of Christ is a sufficient mind. Can there be more sufficiency than the mind of Christ? No, there cannot be. All we need to understand is the mind of God about any problem, about any need, about any issue. All we need to understand is how does God see it? How does God think about it? What does God say about it? And that suffices us. In Mark chapter 12 and verse 24, Jesus affirmed a very important thing. In a sort of a backhanded way, Jesus said that to know the Scripture is to experience, here's the quote, the power of God. Jesus was saying to know the Scripture is to experience the power of God. Now listen, people say they want power. They say we can't just give out the Bible. It doesn't have enough power. We got to do signs and wonders. They say we can't just expect to live the Bible. We've got to have a certain supernatural power over demons and power over the devil and power over disease and power over this. And we've got to be binding that and binding this and calling on this and calling on that and demanding this and demanding that. And sort of with this kind of mind controlling our environment. But the scripture says that to know the scripture is to experience the power of God. When Jesus went to deal with the devil, when the devil came to tempt Jesus up on the mount, and the devil tempted him, what did he do? How did Jesus handle Satan? Did he say, I bind you, I condemn you, I send you to the pit? Did he give him some kind of formula like that? How did he deal with the devil? It's very simple. He dealt with him on three different temptations, and in every case, he did what? He said, it is written. There's the formula. The power of God was expressed in the Word of God, and when those temptations were over, the Bible says the devil left him, and the angels came and ministered. The power is not in some mystical mind control. The power is in the Word of God. When you speak the Word of God, when you live by the Word of God, when you believe the Word of God, there is sufficiency there. The power of God to deal with any need comes from the Word of God energized in the believer by the Holy Spirit.
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18: During the War for Independence, General George Washington, the man we refer to today as the father of our country, led American troops through military defeat after defeat. And in the bitter winter of 1777, he wrote this somber note to a friend in Philadelphia. Quote, "You might have tracked our army from White Marsh to Valley Forge by the blood on their feet," end of quote. Many soldiers continued to march through the deep snows of Pennsylvania without shoes. Others suffered from disease, hunger, and freezing conditions. Nearly 2,000 of Washington's men died. Yet George Washington did not lose faith. Amid the hardship, loss, and uncertainty of Valley Forge, he turned to God in prayer. At a time when our nation once again faces division and uncertainty, may we follow Washington's example, kneeling humbly, praying faithfully, and asking God to guide the future of America.

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8: There is an enemy we encounter we cannot see. We have a very real enemy, and we encounter him regularly, or one of his emissaries. And let me add, he is real. He has a strategy aiming to play tricks on your mind and conquer you and bring you down.
9: Have you ever looked back on a painful season of your life and realized that God was doing something you knew absolutely nothing about? That behind the scenes, in ways completely invisible to you, He was permitting things to unfold you could never have anticipated? Today on Insight for Living, Chuck Swindoll continues his series, Job, a Man of Heroic Endurance, and takes us behind the curtain into a scene that Job himself never witnessed, a conversation that changed everything. Teaching from Job chapter 1, Chuck titled his message, Setting the Stage for Disaster.
8: As Job sleeps, another scene opens to us that Job knows nothing about. It happens in our lives as well. When we're not aware of it, God is carrying out a plan that would amaze us and on occasion would shock us. He is permitting things to get underway that we would have never expected. Either that, or he is not fully sovereign. This is a very important part of understanding Job. If it teaches nothing else, it teaches the absolute sovereignty of God, which is full of mystery. Without Job's knowing it, something is happening in the heavenlies, and we are transported from earth to the third heaven. It is in the laser-like light of the third heaven, we come in verse 6, and God is sitting in his throne room, if you will, to use our terms, and he looks about and he sees the sons of God that have come to present themselves before the Lord. That makes sense. They're accountable to him. They do his bidding. They carry out his will. They accomplish his purposes, but there is an intruder. There is one who is not among the elect angels. He is identified in the Hebrew text, get this, the Satan. What does it mean? Sometime in noun form, it is rendered simply the adversary or the accuser. He accuses God's people day and night. And here the accuser appears among the other angels. Beginning at verse 7 down through verse 12, we have a dialogue that is a most interesting dialogue. You won't find it anywhere else in the Bible. Only here. Here and in chapter 2. The Lord said, verse 7, Satan answered, verse 7. The Lord said, verse 8, the Satan answered, verse 9. And verse 12, the Lord said, and the Satan departed. So it's a dialogue back and forth. The Lord God sees the intruder and speaks to him. From where do you come? He says, I've been roaming about on the earth. I love the statement the Lord asks. Have you considered my servant Job? Oh, I failed to read the most important part of his resume. Chapter 1, verse 3, last sentence. That man was the greatest of all the men of the East. No exaggeration. But you know the wonderful thing about Job is that he was a servant. In fact, he adds, there is no one like him on the earth. A blameless and upright man, fearing God and turning away from evil. With the word evil, the original axis of evil responds, interestingly, does Job fear God for nothing? I mean, look, talk about kid glove treatment, penthouse perks. Look at what he has. Watch closely. Have you not made a hedge about him and his house and all that he has? Look at the categories. You have protected him in his body. You have protected him in his family. And you have protected his possessions, all that he owns, on every side. I mean, the divine wall around this man's life is enviable. You have not only protected him, you have blessed the work of his hands, and his possessions have increased in the land. The accuser points out divine favoritism, the audacity of that. You have built a hedge around him. You have blessed him like no other. Who wouldn't worship you? His great hope is to level Job. You bring him down to the dirt like the rest of those humans have to live, and you'll see what he's made of. Look at how he puts it. You put forth your hand, verse 11, and touch all. I have marked that word in my Bible. Touch all that he has. And he will curse you to your face. Now, it's a clever plan. First of all, Job does not deserve that kind of treatment. Job has walked with God, certainly in his adult years. Job is now the best of the best. He is the greatest in the land of the East, and he is a servant of God. But Satan's response is, you want to know what he's really made of, remove all the protection, strip away all the veneer of comfort, and you'll see, deep inside, he'll turn on you. He will curse you to your face. Satan's prediction. Still a tree.

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1: Romans chapter 16.

I've shared with you in the past that my dad, kind of a tough guy, but he's the man that raised me to be tough. He used to say, Ronnie, you got to watch out for number one. Now, I've told you this as well. He was right. He just had the wrong number one. But the idea is you got to watch out for yourself, and everything that we studied through the book of Romans sort of obliterates that idea. No, it's not about watching out for you, because God will watch out for you. But here, in our final study, God is exhorting you and me to watch out for us, to be on guard. Donald Gray Barnhills tells a story in his commentary in Romans about a pastor who spent his life teaching orthodoxy. He wanted to be sure that he was teaching his people, and every pastor should have this heart, but I want to teach people, Lord, how to live their lives, what to believe. And as the years passed, he saw his church slipping farther and further into that which is heretical. And at the end of his life, he said, you know, my greatest failure, my single greatest regret, is that while I did teach them what was good, I told them what to believe, but I didn't teach them what not to believe. The book of Romans is a book that if you live by it, you'll find yourself under the spout where the glory comes out. That's the blessing place of the Lord. And as we say goodbye to the book of Romans today, remember, it's not about the words. It's about what those words do to your heart and how you live out your life based on everything that we've learned in this book. He says in verse 17, I urge you, brothers, to watch out. And you want to highlight the watch out as well. The King James uses the word mark. I want you to mark those who cause divisions and put obstacles in your way that are contrary to the teaching you have learned. Keep away from them. Now, he's very, very direct, and that's pretty simple instruction, and yet we don't do that. I'll talk more about that in just a couple of moments. Right in the middle of Paul's salutations, the greetings, mentioning the people. The people are the point. Never forget that. Paul turns to this important warning. The Greek language is very, very colorful. And the word for watch out or mark means to constantly be on the lookout from a distance, sort of like a marksman looking at a target. You're always going to be looking out, watching from a distance for people who don't have God's best interests in heart for you. He's telling us to take aim at them, not to cause them harm, but simply so that they don't pollute our spiritual walk with the Lord. Now, this is such an important teaching. For these last days, you've heard me say that the Bible is being attacked like at no other time in history. Professing Christian denominations, many professing Christians have decided the Bible is just a book. It's not really the Word of God. It's just a book, and there's good principles and stories, but you can't take it literally. And you hear me say all the time, just the opposite of that is true. We need to take it literally. We need to believe that every single word is inspired and without error, and every single thing is written for our good, for our benefit, for instruction, for health, for healthy spiritual walk. These people who cause divisions, whether it's sowing discord in the church, and that can take any number of forms, or attacking sound doctrine, and Calvary Chapel of San Antonio is not immune to that. Those people put obstacles. The word is literally a trip stick. Imagine you're walking and you're just looking at where you're going, and someone puts a stick and you fall and you hurt yourself. The Greek word for obstacles here is skandalon.
And appropriately, we get our English word scandal from it. And it's literally something intended to trip you up. He says, for such people are not serving our Lord Christ, but their own appetites. By smooth talk and flattery, they deceive the minds of naive people. And you know, I think we can take a little bit of a badge of honor about being naive people. We're trusting people. We're supposed to be. Jesus watches out for us, but we've got to pay attention to what we know is good or sound doctrine. Now, here's what Paul is saying here. These men, and in many cases now women, will tell you lies. They will divide the body of Christ with those lies. And those lies are intended by the devil to trip you up, to cause you to fall, to lose the steadiness, the firmness in your walk with Jesus Christ. That's why we're to mark people like that and have nothing to do with them. Now, the reason that's a hard teaching is because in our church culture, we don't do that. You know, if somebody is causing division, we want to be friends with them. We want to tell them, no, it's okay. It's not okay. And you're not protecting yourself. You know, one of the things that doing the radio program now, the live show for 13 years, has taught me and has broken my heart in the process is that the biblical illiteracy among Christians is staggering. It's staggering. People asking the same questions.

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2: On the list of the devil, and he's going to send these people that are going to confuse you. I mean, too many of us, we spend more time online than we do in the Word of God. There's a whole part of the professing Christian church, and I use the word professing advisedly. I want you to understand, I don't think these people are Christians. But they will try to convince you that the earth is flat. There are people that will try to convince you that God wants you to be healthy, wealthy, and wise. People that will try to convince you that you can do all kinds of things. Oh, God's grace. We've talked about that in Romans chapter 6. God's grace will cover anything you do. God wants you to be happy. And the truth is, our flesh wants to believe those things. Those are the people that we have to stay away from. Mark them out and keep them at a distance and stay away from them. The way this is written and followed by the encouragement in verse 20 in this chapter, strongly suggests that the devil is behind all attempts at division. And we need to be aware of that. He is as a lion prowling around, waiting for the opportunity to find you at a place where you're vulnerable. He's going to jump at just the right moment. And you've got to be able to strengthen your own walk with the Lord. And the only way we can do that is the Word of God. Now in verse 18, notice their motive. They're serving their own appetites. People want to drag followers after them. I can't tell you in our early years how many times people would come in and say, well, you know, I've got a lot of people who would come to this church. You know, they follow me, but I don't want to be the pastor or anything, but all you have to do is teach this or teach that. And you can have another 30, 40, 50 people. Now, that doesn't sound like a lot now, but when you've got six people showing up to church, that's tempting. Well, sure. Watch out for those kind of people. Here's why Paul is so protective of the church in Rome. He says, everyone has heard about your obedience, so I'm full of joy over you. I understand this with the pastor's heart when you see people whose lives have moved into obedient relationship with the Lord, and you see what God has done. The source of joy is overwhelming. So many of you came here and your lives were so messed up. You know, I pray for the lost, the hurting, the hungry, the broken, the needy, the confused, the fearful, and the angry all the time. Well, that's who you were. And the Word of God and the Spirit of God changed you, transformed you. And my heart is just overflowing with joy because of you. Now, pastors are typically nice people. I think I'm nice. Don't ask Paula. No. But I think I'm nice. But you want to see my teeth come out? Let a false teacher come here and start messing with you. It's not going to happen. We protect what comes from this pulpit fiercely. And we do it because we want to see you continue to grow and prosper in the Lord. That's the reason Paul wanted to protect people. I want you to be wise about what is good and innocent about what is evil. Now, there's a lot of ways we can do that. The first, and I'm going to say it for the second time, the way that you can be wise about that which is good and innocent about evil is to know your Bible. It's not enough just to know there's a verse somewhere that says something about and something you're going through. Know your Bible. David, the sweet psalmist, said, I've hidden your word in my heart, not just to show you that I've got a great memory, but so that I will not sin against you. You want to know what to do when things get difficult. You want to know what to do when somebody's heart is broken. Be in the word and you'll be usable by the Lord. And we want to keep you in that place. We don't have to learn.

learn what other religions believe? It sounds so spiritual, doesn't it? Well, I'm going to read the Quran so I can find out what they believe, and that way I can debate with them. No, you don't need to do that. All we have to do is declare this glorious gospel. All the way back in Romans chapter 1, Paul said, I'm not ashamed of the gospel of Jesus Christ, for it is the power of God unto salvation. All we have to do is unleash it. All we have to do is declare it. We don't have to learn about that which is evil. We don't have to learn what other people believe. There's no value in learning what cults understand to be true. Just hold on to what you know is true, the Word of God that we've been studying for these many, many months now. God's Word will protect you. God's Word will sustain you. God's Word will help you stand firm, but be on guard against those who cause division. Now, there's another way, and I think it's important to talk about it in these last days. There's another way that we can be wise about what is good, or excellent about what is good, and innocent about what is evil, and that's to spend more time with what is good. You know, we've got people surfing the internet, we've got people on YouTube proclaiming ridiculous things, and we spend all kinds of time listening to those things. We spend our time scrolling on the, what do you call the shorts? The shorts. And you know, just think, well, did you hear about this? Why do you need to know about that? Guard your life. You don't need to know about everything that's going on in the world. You don't need to know about every conspiracy theory. Those things are evil, intended to trip you. And God says, no, be wise or hold on to that which is excellent. That's what the Word of God is. Now, you know your heart. You know what you can take and what you can't. I was sharing with the pastor's discipleship class yesterday. I've been a news junkie since I was 8 or 9 years old, and I only can remember from that far back. It probably happened before that. But I've always wanted to know what was going on in the world. I was a journalism major in college, and who, what, when, where, and why were all that mattered to me. And I wanted to be informed. But there are others among us who, when they are informed about all of the evil that's out there in the world, it causes a negative reaction. Don't be ashamed of that. You can ignore that which is evil in favor of that which is excellent or good. And in the process, be strengthened against any possible attack from the enemy. In other words, keep the main thing in your life. Make sure that the time you're spending in the Word and with the Lord in prayer and walking by the power of the Holy Spirit, be sure that you're spending more time there than you are in other things. I wish I could tell you and make you do it. I can't. But your phones are killing you spiritually. Be excellent about what is good and simple about what is evil. Here's the end of evil. Verse 20, the God of peace will soon crush Satan under your feet. The grace of our Lord Jesus be with you. Now go down to verse 25. And you know that verse 20 is Paul calling on the first prophecy of Jesus and his victory. Genesis chapter 3, verse 15, the victory is assured. And that's why Paul can say, now to him, to God, who is able to establish you. The word establish is important, gives you a foundation, gives you strength. You know, Paul says, be immovable or stand firm. And he does that maybe 12 times in his epistles. Well, God will establish you. You can't establish yourself. You can't just decide, well, I want God to do this, or I believe God is like this. You've got to know who He is. Again, the Word is the place you're going to learn that. And then you'll be established, and you won't be prone to highs and lows and ups and downs. You'll be firm in your faith. God, He who began a good work in you, will be faithful to complete it. He is, Jesus is, the author and the finisher or perfecter of your faith. He will establish you
And here's how we're established: by my gospel. And I hope every single person in this room is that possessive about the gospel of Jesus Christ, as Paul. Now, we know this is the gospel of God, 1 Corinthians chapter 15. We know this is his gospel. The Bible is his story. But he wants us to possess it. I like to tell people when I meet them on the street or in a restaurant or anywhere else we go, look, I'd love to introduce you to my Jesus today. If you happen to be here today and you're not a born-again Christian, I would love to introduce you to my Jesus today. He loves you. He proved it. He died for you. He didn't stay dead, which validated every promise he ever made. And he wants to forgive you and give you new life. You know, I'm 34 years old. That's for people online. 34 years old in the Lord. And I never would have dreamed my life could have changed the way it has. It just never seemed possible to me. I never dreamed that I could be happy, and I don't like using that word a lot. Happiness sort of comes and goes. But I never dreamed that my heart could be filled with joy every single day, regardless of what's going on. I always believed that if I ever was living a life that is like the one I'm living now, I'm talking about materially or physically, then I'd be the biggest failure in the world, the most miserable person in the world. And exactly the opposite is true. That's what this entire book of Romans promises, is a future so rich. Why? Because God establishes you by your gospel and mine, and the proclamation of Jesus Christ according to the revelation of the mystery hidden for long ages past, but now revealed. In the margin of your Bibles, by verse 26, write Acts 17:26. And visit Acts 17:26 a lot. But now revealed. We're in exactly the right place at exactly the right time to enjoy everything that God has for us. God put you here. He established you here. This is the time that we all need to be here. Jesus would say over and over in the Gospels, my hour has not yet come. Well, your hour and my hour has come. But now revealed and made known through the prophetic writings by the command of the eternal God. Here's the reason: so that all nations might believe and obey him. To the only wise God be glory forever through Jesus Christ. And I don't know why I always want to say amen at the end of Paul's. I always say amen. That's sort of the anglicized version. But it's just so glorious. Paul has declared that God wants everybody to be saved. It's my gospel. I want everybody to be saved too. I pray that you want everybody to be saved. It ought to be impossible for any one of us to be indifferent about somebody else's eternal destination. You know, the idea, well, you know, everybody gets the right to choose. Yeah, but they don't get the right to avoid the consequence of eternal life and torment. And we need to be sensitive to that. We need to be focused on the need. Even at the expense of people calling you a Jesus freak or a weirdo or whatever else they want to call you, we need to care enough about people and to care enough about God and to trust in our gospel enough to unleash it wherever we go. Is it true as a Christian? Almost from the moment you got saved, truly born again, you want to be like Jesus. Well, Jesus' heart was broken a lot, so too will yours be. But your heart can also be overflowing with joy when people get saved. And God will use you when you're actively sharing your faith. As we come to the close of this book, and don't worry, I'm not getting ready to close. Examine your heart. Do you really know Jesus? You know about him or you wouldn't be in a church. But do you know him? Do you share his heart? Are you proud of the gospel? Are you spending more time in worldly things than you are in the Word of God?
Do you think it's okay sometimes to just have some fun, go out and party? What's the big deal? When God says to do something, you think, well, he'll make an exception for me. You see, at the end of the book of Romans is where you really need to examine your heart. Every man and woman who has been with us through the study of the book of Romans is super accountable to God. Everybody without excuse. And to put into practice what you've learned is the only way that we can honor Jesus Christ. Do you know the mystery of Christ in you, the hope of glory? Do you know what it's like to have a source of joy flowing from within you, coming out of you, even when you're going through something really difficult? You know, in this room, and we've got two more services in this room, the lost, the hurting, the hungry, the broken, the needy, the confused, the fearfully angry, we're here. Romans has the answer for every single one of those people. If you've been broken by this world, God has the answer. If you're confused, God will unconfuse you if you'll dig in and let Him do it.

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4: During the War for Independence, General George Washington, the man we refer to today as the father of our country, led American troops through military defeat after defeat. And in the bitter winter of 1777, he wrote this somber note to a friend in Philadelphia. Quote, "You might have tracked our army from White Marsh to Valley Forge by the blood on their feet," end of quote. Many soldiers continued to march through the deep snows of Pennsylvania without shoes. Others suffered from disease, hunger, and freezing conditions. Nearly 2,000 of Washington's men died. Yet George Washington did not lose faith. Amid the hardship, loss, and uncertainty of Valley Forge, he turned to God in prayer. At a time when our nation once again faces division and uncertainty, may we follow Washington's example, kneeling humbly, praying faithfully, and asking God to guide the future of America.

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5: Thank you for joining us. 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How do we do that? 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We are compelled to let the mind of Christ be in us and assures us that as the children of God, we can have the mind of Christ. 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
6: Are you growing more spiritually today in Christ and living in pursuit of holiness, or are you living in spiritual regression? Secondly, do you possess more passion and zeal for Christ today, or are you spiritually stagnant, apathetic, complacent, and lack enthusiasm for Christ? Do you possess more passion and zeal for Christ today, or are you spiritually stagnant, apathetic, complacent, and lack enthusiasm? And then ask yourself this question. Are you doing more for Christ today than when you first accepted him as your personal Savior? After a believer has been born again, it is critical that we keep making spiritual progress for Christ, to the extent that we can look back and be amazed at how far the Lord has brought us. You say, man, I haven't started. Well, start now. You need to start at some point. You say, well, it's too late. I'm too old. No, you're not too old. Satan's lying to you. You're never too old to do for the Lord. Do you know how old was Abraham was when he started? How old was he? 75. That's a senior citizen. So welcome. And he left not knowing where he was going. God was his GPS. You know how old Moses was? He was 80. Hey, don't get in a retirement hammock and just say, let the young ones do it. No, we all need to do it. I said in Bible study, we need elderly people here and we need young folk here. People need to stop saying there's too many old folk in certain churches. Too many young folk. You can have young folk, just because they're young don't mean they're spiritual. And just because they're old don't mean they're spiritual either. Do you realize the young folk need the wisdom of the old? And the wisdom of the old need the strength and vitality of the young? Don't you know we are interdependent and we need one another? You know, young folk. You're young. Matter of fact, old folk, if you've been good stewards of your funds, you ought to have more money than the young folk. Now, young folk ought to be giving and they ought to be faithful, but they're just starting out with their little families, trying to buy a house. They got student loans. They got all of this. They starting life out just like we did, right? But you get into another season, all of a sudden you're getting this, the retirement, you're getting something happen to get Social Security here, and you're getting something from over there, and little investments here and there. It's bad when you're old and don't have anything. Won't y'all say amen? Look how quiet a guy. Some old folk don't have nothing. Nothing. So we need the elderly, and we need the youth, and the church ought to be interdependent. We all bring value to the kingdom of God. Let's go to the next. Christ rebukes the church in Thyatira for her tolerance of sin. Christ rebukes the church in Thyatira for her tolerance of sin. In verse 20, it says, nevertheless, I have a few things against you. Now, he just commended the church. Remember? He commended the church. Now he's going to come back and remind them of some things, and he's going to rebuke them. You see? And by the way, when it comes to dealing with people in your family, in the church, don't just point out all the stuff bad that they are not doing. You need to commend them for some things that they are doing. You ought not just be a reporter in their life of all the things they don't do. Christ told the church what they did well, and now he's about to tell the church where they fall short. Verse 20 says, nevertheless, he's transitioning. I have a few things against you because you allowed that woman Jezebel, who calls herself a prophetess, to teach and seduce my servant to commit sexual immorality and to eat things sacrificed to idols. In Israel's history, Jezebel was evil personified and probably the most wicked queen because of her despicable and vile behavior. She was the wife of a weak, cowardly husband whose name was King Ahab, who she led to worship pagan gods, and she was the power behind the throne. She was turning his neck. 1 Kings 16:31 says, and as if it had been a light thing for him to walk in the sins of Jeroboam, the son of Nebat, he took the wife, his wife Jezebel. Hey, be careful what wife you choose, guy, or what husband you choose. Oh, he chose a bad woman. It's bad when you choose a bad woman. It goes down from there. Oh, by the way, don't get mad, woman. It's bad when you choose a bad man. It goes down from there, too. Look at y'all clapping. What you clapping for? You didn't clap on the other point. He took for his wife Jezebel, the daughter of Ethbaal, king of the Sidonians, and went and served Baal and worshiped him. So persuasive was Jezebel's idolatrous influence in Israel that Jesus later used her name to refer to a woman who led the church into the church in Thyatira into sexual immorality and worshiping false gods. He called her Jezebel. In Revelations 2:20, Jezebel was a symbolic name given for wickedness and refers to a prominent woman and false teacher in the church in Thyatira who influenced the congregation in the same way Jezebel influenced the Jewish people into idolatry and immorality in Israel. Her teaching was seductive. Jezebel's teaching was deceptive and misled believers in the church. Her false teaching resulted in the church being compromised and led into idolatry and sexual immorality. Revelation chapter 2 verses 21 through 22 says, and I gave her time to repent of her sexual immorality, and she did not repent. Indeed, I will cast her into a sick bed and those who commit adultery with her into great tribulation unless they repent of their deeds. Because Jezebel refused to repent of her sexual immorality and ate things sacrificed to idols, she will be cast by Christ himself into a bed of sickness and suffering. Beloved, when the church looks and acts like the world, you have a spiritually sick and spiritually impotent church. Notice the word repent. Say repent. Repent is repeated 3 times in these verses. He said, where? Look at the text. And I gave her time to what? Repent of her sexual immorality. And she did not what? Repent. Indeed, I will cast her in a sick bed and those who commit adultery with her into great tribulation unless they repent. Look, in that, look, God is repent, repent, repent. Let me tell you something. If you want to keep holy before God and maintain a right, a standing with God, it's critical that we live a life of repentance before God. Amen. You ought to realize, I repent when I'm driving. I repent when I'm studying. I repent when I lie down. I repent when I get up. You say, why you do so much repenting, Randa? Because I'm a sinner. You say, oh, he said he's a sinner. Huh? Well, you are too. I am a sinner saved by grace. When you come to Christ, it does not, coming to Christ does not eradicate your sin nature. I got saved. I don't have another sin nature. Well, just ask your wife about that. Your husband. They'll tell you if you still have a sin nature. Now, oh yeah, you look your attitude the way it been. Yeah, you got to see. It's a big one right on you now. Yeah. We have to repent. All of us have to repent. You know, the more you repent, the more humble you are. Gosh, the more calming you are, the more restful you are, the more gentle you are. You know what repent means? Repent. To repent means to have a change of mind that results in a change of behavior. You need to write that down. Repentance means to have a change of mind that results in a change of behavior. In other words, God was telling the church in Thyatira to turn away from spiritual adultery, turn away from idolatry, turn away from false doctrine, back to total commitment and reliance upon Christ. Revelation chapter 2, verse 23 says, I will kill her children with death, and all the churches shall know that I am he who searches the minds and the hearts, and I will give to each one of you according to your works. Christ says he will kill Jezebel's children with death because of her teaching, because her teaching had produced a second generation advocating the same wickedness in the church of Thyatira. Beloved, it is so sad when children emulate the sins of their parents, which will bring judgment upon the children as well. Watching the parents modeling sin, they catch on to the evil they are doing, and they follow evil and do evil as well, and they are led into judgment. Parents, if you desire godly children, it is critical that you live holy before them. Beloved, God is omniscient, God is perfect, God is just, and there is no error in his judgment, and everyone will give an account for their works. Verse 22 says, indeed, I will cast her into a sick bed and those who commit adultery with her into great tribulation unless they repent of their deeds. Beloved, if you fail to repent, sin has inescapable consequences. If you fail to repent, sin has inescapable consequences. Transition to the next subtopic. Why did the Lord rebuke the church in Thyatira? Why did the Lord rebuke the church in Thyatira? Number one, the church in Thyatira was tolerant of false doctrine. She had become tolerant of false doctrine. Revelation 2:20 says, nevertheless, I have a few things against you because you allow that woman Jezebel, who calls herself a prophetess, to teach and seduce my servants to commit sexual immorality and eat the things sacrificed to idol. Beloved, false teaching results in sinful behavior in the church. Wherever there's false teaching, there's going to be a rise, an increase in sinful behavior, as well as in the lives of believers, because when true doctrine is not taught, listen at this, when true doctrine, true biblical doctrine is not taught, the word of God cannot restrain sin. You cannot restrain sin with false doctrine. That's why doctrine is so essential. That's why we don't want you passing out everything here. I want to know what you're passing out. You don't just put something up on the wall. I want to know what's on that wall. You say, why you want to? Because I'm the pastor and I'm not the overlooker. I'm the overseer. And I want to make sure things are sound and right biblically to the glory of God. I am responsible for your soul and I have watch over your soul and I'm not getting your whipping. That's right. I have to be particular. Everybody can't preach in this pulpit. I don't even want everybody to preach in this pulpit. There's some people I wouldn't dare. And you know, if they get here and deceive me, get me one time, they won't get me twice. That's all you get. Secondly, the church in Thyatira was seduced into sexual immorality. Revelation 2:20b says, and seduce my servants to commit sexual immorality. Even today, the sin of sexual immorality is so prevalent in the Lord's church. In the Lord's church, maybe not in the building, but all hanky-pankering all around, just moving all around, slipping all around, and you think nobody see. Now, you can fool some of the people some of the time, but you can't fool all these folk all the time. Somebody see, I never will forget. Thank you, Holy Spirit. Just remind me that this may have been about 20 years ago. My wife and I tried to take a break, and so we didn't come to church that Sunday. We took a break. Every time we take a break, don't mean we have to go out of town. So we took a staycation, and we went to a hotel right there behind Papados off of 410. So I was packing the car, and one of the members said, "Pastor Draper, you didn't come to church today." I said, "I know." I said, "I know." And he said, "Yeah." I said, "We took a break." She said, "Where's your wife?" I said, "She's in the hotel. Do you know that woman wouldn't leave?" She sat right there, and she stood there with her hands. She would not leave. And then after a while, my wife came out, and then she left. I can't go anywhere. I'm going to get caught, because I'm going to get caught. I can't get away. Then we were in Orlando, Florida, somewhere down in there. Oh, we were there for a conference, not Mickey Mouse. And so, we were in the airport. My wife wanted me to go get her a drink, a Coke, not what you're thinking. Okay. So I went to get her something to drink. And one of the people from San Antonio came off the plane, down off the, out of the area. "Pastor Draper, what you doing here?" I'm saying, "I'm here because I'm supposed to be here." And the next thing she said, "Well, where's your wife?" Why did get? Maybe I should be asking the questions. I said, "There she is, right over there." I'm in Orlando. Another time, got off in front of the hotel in Washington, D.C. "Pastor Draper," I said, "good night." "Good night." And there she was. "I'm so glad. Your wife need to be by your side." Somebody know I'm not lying. Somebody, we were in the last Israel trip we took, and we left it with Israel before the war. And so we flew from Israel after 2 and a half. Then we flew over into Greece. We went to 2 countries on that trip. And all of a sudden, I was over there. And then one of the relatives, I saw her. I hadn't seen her in many years. She said, "Pastor Draper." And I said, "So-and-so?" I said, "What you doing here?" She said, we're taking the kids on an excursion of Greece, and we're doing some training and teaching. She said, "What you doing here?" I said, "We're on a Greek island tour. We're in Greece to learn about Paul and all the things that's going on with his life." And we just laughed and talked. And the folk who were on the trip with me said, "You know somebody way over here?" I said, "No, God just allowed us to intersect." You can't go far. Listen, the world is big, but it's not that big. And I tell you now, don't blame everything on AI. Some of that's you. And so all I'm saying is live right. All I'm saying, y'all listen, your sins will find you out. You may get by, but you will not get away. Number 3, the church in Thyatira was unwilling to repent of her sins. She was unwilling to repent of her sin. Revelation 2:21 says, "And I gave her time to repent of her sexual immorality, and she did not repent." Beloved, it is a dangerous thing when God gives you time to repent and you refuse his grace and continue to live defiantly and rebelliously against God and his decrees. Now, let's transition again. What happens when a believer refuses to repent? Well, first of all, when believers refuse to repent, it creates estrangement from God. It creates separation and estrangement from God. Isaiah 59:2 says, "But your iniquities is synonymous with sin, have made a separation." That's the word separation, between you and God. Sin separates you from God. "And your sins have hidden his face from you so that he does not hear." Next insight we want to say, what happens when a believer refuses to repent? When believers refuse to repent, they put themselves in danger of being chastened by God. You want to play hardball with God? Listen, he can whip you in ways that you can't imagine. Matter of fact, he knows how to give you creative whippings. Revelation chapter 2, verse 22 says, indeed, I will cast her into a sick bed and those who commit adultery with her into great tribulation unless they repent of their deeds. Beloved, a refusal to repent can cause one to be divinely chastened with sickness and even disease. Now, it's not saying everybody that gets sick or disease have committed sin, but because that's part of the curse. But sin and sickness is a result of the curse, but you can sin against God so long till he strikes you with divine illness. Be mindful, the scripture says in Romans 6:23a, the wages, the payment of sin is death. Furthermore, Christ himself will judge those who compromise with the word of God and corrupt his church. That's why I say, get your act together. Don't shortcut the spiritual power of God in this church because of your secret sins. Next insight, because our Lord searches and knows the minds, hearts, and motives of believers. Because our Lord searches and knows the minds, hearts, and motives of believers, it should convict us to repent. Revelation 2:23b says, and all the churches shall know that I am he who searches the minds and hearts. The purpose of conviction by the Holy Spirit is to bring about confession. This is why we want the Holy Spirit to convict us, so we would confess, repent, and seek spiritual renewal to cultivate a closer relationship with Christ. Conviction is also a firm belief that is based on confidence in God's word. It will shape how we think. Spiritual conviction affects how we live. It affects what we believe and how we die. Next, refusing to repent brings about a hardness of heart and a spirit of rebellion. Refusing to repent brings about a hardness of heart and a spirit of rebellion. Revelation 2:21 says, and I gave her time to repent of her sexual immorality, and she did not repent. Beloved, it is spiritually dangerous and disastrous to possess a rebellious heart toward God. Even today, God has given you time to repent of your rebellion as well. But the real question is, have you confessed your sins and repented to be spiritually cleansed of your sins, to have peace with God? You cannot have peace with God apart from repentance. Next, when believers refuse to repent, it creates all kinds of opportunities for Satan to wreak havoc in your life. Ephesians 4:27 says, and do not give the devil an opportunity. And do not give the devil an opportunity. For example, you give the devil opportunities when you refuse to repent. You give him opportunities when you are prideful. You give the devil opportunities when you're deceptive. You give the devil opportunities when you lie. You give the devil opportunities when you cheat. You give the devil opportunities when you steal. You give the devil opportunities when you gossip. You give the devil opportunities when you're selfish. You give the devil opportunities when you refuse to forgive. You give the devil an opportunity when you remain habitually and perpetually angry and you have a judgmental spirit. Satan takes these sins and uses them all against you and your family with destructive purposes. Destructive purposes. Next, refusing to repent will jeopardize your health, will jeopardize you spiritually and physically. Refusing to repent will jeopardize your health spiritually and physically. Revelation 2:22a says, indeed, I will cast her into a sick bed. Beloved, refusing to repent can bring on physical sickness. When you refuse to repent, it can bring on mental health issues. A lack of repentance can bring on undue stress. Lack of repentance can bring on worry. Lack of repentance in your life can bring on a lack of peace with God. Sin confuses and destroys your mind. Sin confuses and will destroy your mind, your body, and your spirit. And no amount of doctor visits or medical prescriptions can heal you if God has decreed that you will die. The wages of sin is what? There are people who actually literally sin themselves to death. And others, God just says, enough, and he takes them out of here. Whether they 15, treat the mom and daddy so bad, treat everybody bad. 50, he'll kill you at 15, or he'll kill you at 50, or he'll kill you at 62, 80, 90, 102. Don't you get beside yourself. If he has decreed that you will die, no one can stop you from dying. Also, a rebellious heart will ultimately separate you from God, resulting in divine judgment from him. Final but not the least, refusing to repent can negatively affect your whole family. When you refuse to repent, it has negative implications on your whole family. Revelation 2:23a says, I will kill her children with death. Be mindful, sin not only affects you personally, but the whole of your family can experience the consequences of your unrepented sins. Therefore, why don't you live in obedience to Christ so that your family can be blessed and not experience chastening because of your defiant ways? To have a personal relationship with Christ is urgent today, and it comes only through repenting of your sins, receiving Christ as your personal Savior, surrendering to the Lordship of Jesus Christ. The real question is, will you repent and accept Christ today as your personal Savior? Or will you walk out of here, put God on hold as if you control your destiny, die and go to hell? Acts 16:31 says, believe on the Lord Jesus Christ and you will be saved. And all God's children said, God bless you.
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17: 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In today's episode, Pastor Brian shares a lesson from Psalm 46. This psalm highlights the promise of God to protect us. He is a mighty fortress, and even as the earth trembles, we can stand firm in the knowledge that God is our refuge and strength. 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And while you're there, look for Pastor Brian's book, The Promises of Grace. Dr. Chappell offers a careful look at the beauty of grace and all it brings to believers. These blessings come with the understanding that because we cannot hang on to God, He hangs on to us. Let's hear now from Dr. Brian Chappell as he shares the lesson, The God Who Protects.
16: You can imagine it. His wife's name shows on the caller ID on his cell phone, but when he answers the phone, it's not the wife, it's the four-year-old who has somehow figured out the keypad and the speed dial to Daddy. And the four-year-old says, "Daddy, we've been in a wreck. And Mommy won't wake up. What does it mean, though the earth gives way and the mountains be cast into the midst of the sea, we will not fear?" If you can take away the Hebrew poetry and a few centuries, what it means when you say the earth gives way is, "Daddy, we had a wreck, and Mommy won't wake up." Or, "I'm sorry, the test came back positive, and it's stage 4. The earth gives way means, "I don't love you anymore, and I've already packed my bags." The earth gives way means, "We don't need you anymore, and security is here to escort you to your car." Though the earth gives way, what does that mean? We get it. We actually know what that means. But what does it mean to say, though the earth gives way and the mountains be moved into the heart of the sea, though its waters roar and foam and the mountains tremble, we will not fear? How is that even possible? The purpose of this psalm is to say not only is it possible, it is the promise of God that because he is a mighty fortress, not just against the evils and the trials of the world, but for the sake of our hearts, that even when material things give way, when the earth about us trembles and our feet shake, our hearts need not. That we can still know peace in a world where there is none, because of a God who is our refuge and strength. It is explaining what it means for a God to be a refuge and a river and to provide rest for our souls. That is this psalm's purpose. The opening words, many of us know well. God is our refuge and strength, a very present help in trouble. It's first just the promise that God provides protection. He is a refuge. For the Israelites, when they heard this psalm, the referent that most of them will have in mind is a time in which the city of Jerusalem itself became that refuge, that fortress, the walls raised high on the high point that was Jerusalem to protect it from an enemy that was known as Assyria. What happened was this. Assyria had sent an army of 185,000 troops under King Sennacherib to attack Israel. The northern kingdom has already been decimated, wiped out. And now Sennacherib advances upon the southern kingdom and its capital, Jerusalem. Because the nation is not large, you know what is happening. The people of the southern kingdom have rushed into the fortress that is Jerusalem. The walls surround them. As they get into this high point of the fortress, surely they look to the north, and there they see the smoke of the cities that have already been ruined and ransacked. And they know that Sennacherib is coming with 185,000 to get them next. He actually sends a letter ahead of him. The letter addressed to King Hezekiah, who's also in the fortress at Jerusalem. And the letter says, if you surrender, I promise prosperity and peace. But if you don't, you die. Not only is the smoke rising from the northern cities, the refugees are already at the gate knocking and telling of the atrocities that Sennacherib has already visited upon them. Hezekiah, trembling with fears, takes the letter that has come from Sennacherib and he goes to the temple of God, which has already been stripped of its gold and of its finery because they tried to pay a ransom to Sennacherib to beg him not to attack the city. It's already failed. He's coming with siege forces. And because he has no resources left, no means to protect himself left, all that King Hezekiah can do is take the letter of Sennacherib and put it on the altar of God and say, God, we got nothing. You must be our refuge. You must protect us. We have nothing else. Save us, oh God. What does God do? That night he sends one angel. And that one angel on that one night wipes out 185,000 Assyrians. It will be told in Israel's history from that point forward. God is our refuge and strength. Not the city walls, not our wealth, not anything we can provide. God is our refuge and strength. Just a couple of side notes. We actually have the historical account of Sennacherib of this same event. Not from the Bible. Sennacherib's own account of this in the British Museum.

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2: He chooses you. Now, if just one angel can defeat 185,000 soldiers, that means 60,000 of God's angels could have defeated 11 billion soldiers, which is more than all the armies of all the nations of all the earth since history has begun. His power is greater. Our God is great. He is our refuge. And we turn to him recognizing how great is that power that he is promising to his people. But it is not just the power that surrounds us. It is not just the angels that are provided. Ultimately, he is our refuge and our strength. The refuge is the fortress language of what is around us. The strength is what is within that God is also promising to provide. He will provide what is necessary for us.
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2: His power is greater. Our God is great. He is our refuge. And we turn to him recognizing how great is that power that he is promising to his people. But it is not just the power that surrounds us. It is not just the angels that are provided. Ultimately, he is our refuge and our strength. The refuge is the fortress language of what is around us. The strength is what is within that God is also promising to provide. He will provide what is necessary for us. Verse 4 says, there is a river whose streams make glad the city of God, the holy habitation of the Most High. God is in the midst of her. She, that is the city, shall not be moved. God will help her when morning dawns. Now again, we don't have the referent for that. But if you were in ancient Israel, you would know. What has happened? Sennacherib is coming with 185,000 to besiege the city. It will be easy to take Jerusalem. Here's the reason. Even today, most great cities that we know are founded on bodies of water, right? Lake Michigan, Chicago. Mississippi River, St. Louis. London, the Thames. Paris, the Seine. Shanghai? Yangtze? What? It's just obvious. You need a water source by a great city, but not Jerusalem. Jerusalem is on a high point in a desert. How do they get water? Well, at the bottom of the hill, outside the city walls, there was a spring known as the Spring of Gihon. And that's where they would go to get the water that was necessary for the sustenance of the city. But now Sennacherib is

0: coming. How is he going to take the city? He doesn't even have to breach the walls. All he has to do is block their access to the spring, which is outside the walls. This will be easy. So Hezekiah recognizes what will happen. What does he do? He has his engineers go into a cave that's on the top of the hill in which the city sits, and he begins to drill straight down and then sends other engineers to the spring outside the walls and have them begin to dig over until a tunnel known as Hezekiah's Tunnel is built, connecting the spring to the city. You can still walk the tunnel with us if you want, if you go with us on the trip next spring. Now, you would wish that there were a little bit better engineers, because when you're about in the middle of the tunnel where the two crews met, they were a little bit off. So there's a little zigzag there. They needed some of you engineers to help them out. But nonetheless, it worked. And you must recognize what that meant for the people as they hide the outside spring, camouflage it, put rocks and stones over it so Sennacherib can't get to it. And now they have water coming into the city. This is their security. This is their salvation. This is how they know they can survive. Despite the attack of what's around them, they will survive because of what is inside them. The spiritual significance will not really be known until 700 years later. For 700 years, the people continue to celebrate the salvation of God that has come by this spring coming up within the city now, because they have at the Feast of Tabernacles a week of celebration every year in which they celebrate God as tabernacled. He's made his home with us. He's brought his presence with us. He's Emmanuel, God with us. They have the Feast of Tabernacles, and every morning of the Feast of Tabernacles, they take water now from inside the city and they sprinkle the altar to say, God has provided our salvation. God is the one who has provided. But when Jesus goes to celebrate the Feast of Tabernacles, he waits until the eighth day when no water is taken from the spring. The feast is over. And he instead says these words that will last forever. If anyone thirsts, let him come to me, and I will give him water. And this water will be a well welling up in him until eternal life. The ultimate promise was not the protection that was around from the forces, but rather the strength that would come welling up from within us by a union with the God of the universe. It was his provision. It was what was internal. It was what was spiritual that would provide the ultimate strength that God would provide for his people. It's that that is our confidence, that God is not just providing protection from the outside. Ultimately recognized in a fallen and a cruel world, this world that is broken, that there are all kinds of things that will continue to attack God's people, but our ultimate support is what is within. Confidence that God will not abandon his purpose, nor will he abandon his people, but rather our faith with him will well up into confidence, into eternal life and his preservation for our souls forever. It is the ultimate promise of strength. And it is what we claim when the trials are so hard and so bad. You have to think, Martin Luther, when he wrote that great, mighty fortress is our God, based upon the words of Psalm 46, he well knew how hard the world could be, even when God was our refuge. Before he penned the words of a mighty fortress is our God, he was already a fugitive, fleeing a church that was ready to kill him for claiming that we were saved by grace alone. Already his colleague, Leonard Kaiser, had been burned at the stake for holding to the same doctrine that Martin Luther was himself teaching. And now that you have read this psalm, you have to think of how much it weighed upon Luther to be strengthened from the inside, not just from the outside, when he wrote, "And though this world with devils filled should threaten to undo us, we will not fear, for God has willed his truth to triumph through us. Let goods and kindred go, this mortal life also." What is the truth that will be maintained? But that Lord Sabaoth, the Lord of hosts, his name, is from age to age the same, and he must win the battle. Not because we survive, because his purposes survive. Not because our bodies survive, because our souls are maintained eternally by his great work. And we trust him because we say he is working a purpose greater than we can discern, but through people that he loves. And so we look for those marks in our lives where he is our refuge and our strength, and we claim it when we go through the battles yet again. Is it real? Does it mean anything for us today? We've been on vacation. One of the weeks, we were out in Colorado, went to visit a son, baptize a grandchild. Wonderful time. But we also went because our youngest daughter, Katie, is staying with our son and his family in Colorado this summer. You may remember 3 weeks ago at the end of this service, I asked some of you to pray with me for our daughter, Katie. She was in something of an emotional tailspin, had not gotten into the grad school that she wanted, went to spend some time with my son and his wife and their family in Colorado. The consequence was, not only was she greatly disappointed about not getting into the grad school she wanted, she was now distant from her friends, from her support network, living in a new state. So you had to add to disappointment, isolation, and loneliness. And for Kathy and me, we just saw our daughter just emotionally lower than we have known her to be. And we were worried. And so I said at the end of the service, would some of you just come pray for me? I'm not sure how to help my daughter. Pray for my daughter. And Mike Jackson was the first to come up here and put his arm around me, and others of you gathered, and we prayed, and others prayed for other things. Now, I saw Katie, Kathy and I, took a little trip with her while we were out in Colorado. And as we were talking, we were dealing with a different daughter. She was back to her old self. She was ebullient and happy and joyful and fun like she usually is. We said, "What happened?" She said, "Well, last week," which would now be 3 weeks ago, she said, I went to a new church because I was told they had young people my age. And I went, and she said, "There was nobody my age." She said, "I was frustrated and disappointed." And she said, "I was walking out the door, and somebody tapped me on the shoulder and said, 'Do you like to camp?'" And she said, "Yes." And they said, "Well, all our young people are out camping this weekend, but they'll be back tonight, and you could go to their meeting." And Kathy said, "I went to the meeting. I've got all kinds of people who love what I love, and they love the Lord." And she said, "Mom and Dad, it just changed so fast." Now, we had to do a little bit of the thinking back. So I'm up here, and Mike has his arm around my shoulder, and we're praying for my daughter. And right at that moment, somebody's tapping my daughter on the shoulder in Colorado and saying, "Do you like camping?" And I think, you know, of the words of Scripture. "While you are yet asking, I will answer," says the Lord. And so here we are praying, and the Lord is answering in a different place. Does it always happen that way? Of course not. But we have in our lives these Ebenezer stones, these rocks of remembrance that we say, "All right, I'm going through a hard time now, but consider the deeds of the Lord."
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7: During the War for Independence, General George Washington, the man we refer to today as the father of our country, led American troops through military defeat after defeat. And in the bitter winter of 1777, he wrote this somber note to a friend in Philadelphia. Quote, "You might have tracked our army from White Marsh to Valley Forge by the blood on their feet," end of quote. Many soldiers continued to march through the deep snows of Pennsylvania without shoes. Others suffered from disease, hunger, and freezing conditions. Nearly 2,000 of Washington's men died, yet George Washington did not lose faith. Amid the hardship, loss, and uncertainty of Valley Forge, he turned to God in prayer. At a time when our nation once again faces division and uncertainty, may we follow Washington's example, kneeling humbly, praying faithfully, and asking God to guide the future of America.
8: Hi, I'm attorney Todd Marquardt. 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
7: The adjective dangerous is defined just in the dictionaries involving possible injury, pain, harm, or loss. Are you willing to follow God when it's not easy? 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We don't really want to say that. We know we're still disciples, but all the heavy lifting's done. And then we kind of get introduced to this endless pool of forgiveness. Dangerous faith. I think it's easier to understand if we look at the antonyms, the opposites. The opposite of being dangerous is to be safe, harmless, innocuous, non-threatening. Seems like a pretty good description of contemporary Christendom.
6: 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We're so glad you're here to listen. Today's program is part one of Pastor Allen's message called Dangerous Faith, New Responses, New Opportunities. 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
7: We're working through a series under the theme of dangerous faith. And in this session, I want to talk specifically about new responses and new opportunities. This whole theme for me really came from a series of events that happened. There was a man in the church. I got to know, he became a friend. I did a podcast with him a couple years ago, Brad Arnold. Brad was the lead singer for Three Doors Down. It's a music group, rock group. He wrote a song when he was 15 years old in a math class in a small town in Mississippi, and that ended up selling multiple millions of copies. So for his life changed dramatically. And in a relatively short period of time, he found himself in front of thousands and thousands of people on a regular basis. And he and I sat down for a podcast. In fact, we're going to repost that podcast this Friday. We're going to recut it and put some clips around it from some of the messages I've been doing lately, and I'll do a new introduction for it. I didn't know when I sat with Brad to do the podcast that within a relatively short period of time, he would be in heaven. But he told me the story that he said the group was touring in Japan. They were on a worldwide tour. And he said, I just had come to the end of myself. He said, I had addiction problems. My life was a mess. And he said, I didn't want to face another day. And I didn't know what I was going to do. And he said, I tried to call some people at home. And because of the time difference, nobody answered. And the only person that would answer was Charlie Daniels. And he said, Mr. Charlie said to me, Brad, you need to get home and get your marriage straight and get your life straight and get your faith straight. And he said, then Mr. Charlie asked me a question. He said, Brad, do you love your wife? And he said, well, you know I do. He said, then why are you trying to kill her husband? And he said, Pastor, I came home and I got my life straight. And he did. He had a dramatic, but the last years of his life when he would tour, he would stop in the middle of a concert, a rock concert, like in Madison Square Garden, not like at Buckstart. Because I watched and I listened to it a few times. And he'd say, I need to tell you all what's happened to me. And the crowd would get kind of unsettled. Wasn't what they came for. And in the quiet, gentle voice, he would tell how he came to the end of himself and the problems he'd had and how Jesus had restored his life. And he would tell those people, he'll do the same for you. Amen. And you'd feel the room settle. It was phenomenal. I talk to groups of people quite a bit, and they don't always settle. Well, he got a very serious diagnosis, and I was invited to be part of his memorial service. And I was sitting preparing for that. I had already written my part, but I was sitting in a little church in Philadelphia, Mississippi. And I turned the notes over, and I started to jot some things in the margins. And I wrote down that Brad had a dangerous faith. Not because he was loud or angry or violent or obnoxious or belligerent. He had a faith that was dangerous to the kingdom of darkness. Amen. Because he took the gifts and the talents and the tools and the platforms that God had given him, and he used them for the glory of God. And I lived with that for months and months before I went public with it, because it needed to incubate inside of me. So that's the context for this. If you haven't seen the podcast, it'll drop this Friday again. It's worth the time. I think it'll bless you. But I want to unpack that idea a little more completely with you, because I believe God's called you and me to have dangerous faith. Yes. Not angry, belligerent, violent, hostile. I don't mean that at all. I mean a faith that's dangerous to the kingdom of darkness. Amen. I mean a faith that causes, you know, when Jesus came into the synagogue in Capernaum in Mark chapter 1, there was a demonized man in the synagogue. Do you have room for that in your... And the demon in the man cried out. Not the man, the demon spoke out through the man. And he said, I know who you are. We know who you are. Have you come here to torment us? You want the kingdom of darkness to be on notice when you get up, when you go to work, when you engage. You want to be a person with dangerous faith. Thank you for that enthusiastic response. I'm good. This series won't go away until you cheer, so you just keep on with that. It's all right. It's been helpful for me as I have prayed about this and thought about it to frame this against times and seasons. Because there's a tremendous tendency amongst Christians, I think, to lock down. We know a pattern. We have something we're familiar with, that we're comfortable with, whether it's an order of service or a style of music or an architectural style for worship or whatever it may be. And as I have reflected and thought about this, it seems to me that God's engagement with his people is constantly emerging. There are some things about our faith that are simply immutable. They're not up for discussion. the sovereignty of God, the nature of sin, the redemptive work of Jesus, the authority of Scripture, those are not up for review. But having said that, we tend to create some things that we imagine to be immutable, that cannot be changed, when in fact, I think God changes them dramatically. And I've given you a number of examples. We walk through some of our heroes from the Bible, the big Bible stories we teach the children in Sunday school. You know, Noah and his ark. God recruited a man to build the boat and then collected for him a temporary zoo because he had a message for a whole generation. But I don't think we want to argue that that was the only way God speaks to generations. Noah's three sons were on the boat with him. I've often thought, after the flood, after everything's done and they're reestablished and they're beginning again, do you think that the boys kept boats in the backyard? I think once you've had that experience, you'd want a boat handy. I'm thinking a heavy rainstorm for a few days would make you a little twitchy. Who knows, or if more than a handful of animals showed up around your place, you'd be thinking, here we go again. I mean, Moses, God used Moses in the most remarkable way to give a revelation of himself to an entire multitude of people. Moses comes down the mountain with the

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2: Megan, there's nothing you can do. They're going to destroy this city, and you're powerless against them. In fact, one of the hurdles that Jeremiah faced was there were a number of false prophets around him echoing what the message that Isaiah had given with response to the Assyrians. Very different messages in very different times. And we followed that on through the scripture. And I put an example in your notes, but I think the challenge that we face in contemporary Christianity is about the only timeline we're interested in is the end of time. I mean, we have like an insatiable appetite to try to get those events of the last days just right. Pre-trib, mid-trib, post-trib, when are we getting out of here? Right, I mean, we have arguments and debates and so much heat. And I mean, it's okay with me. I like the study, but I would submit to you that even more important than that, the truth is when the Lord comes for you, we're going if you're ready. And there are some things we can't know. Jesus said nobody knows the day or the hour. Deuteronomy 29:29 says there are secret things that God hasn't revealed. And if God hasn't chosen to reveal them, we can't search them out. But we can know, I believe the Spirit of God, it's consistent throughout Scripture, will give us insight into what He's doing in this season. So I don't want you to lose your enthusiasm for understanding the end of the age. I don't want to diminish that. But I would encourage you to have an equal, if not greater, passion for understanding for what God is doing now. It's far more beneficial to be sensitive to God's moving in each season so that we can cooperate with Him and not to become fascinated with what God said is unknowable. There's seldom a year that goes past that somebody doesn't make an announcement that they know when the Lord is coming. And we're so cotton picking vulnerable, we keep buying the books. That's on us.
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3: 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Now, let's get back to Pastor Allen with his message called Dangerous Faith, New Responses, New Opportunities. 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
2: In Matthew chapter 10 and verse 5, Jesus is teaching. He's sending out disciples to begin to learn ministry apart from Him. And He gives them these very specific instructions. He said Jesus sent the 12 out with the following instructions. Do not go among the Gentiles. Gentile is a New Testament word for everybody who's not Jewish. So only go see the Jews. Do not go to the Gentiles. Or enter any town of the Samaritans.

0: Samaritans. The Samaritans were kind of a quasi, we won't spend the time with that, but don't go to the non-Jews and don't go to any of the Samaritan communities. Go rather to the lost sheep of Israel. That was their ministry. So I mean, this is where you go. Jesus said that. I'm pretty sure if Jesus appeared to you or me and said, this is who you should minister to, we would think, I have my assignment. Amen. And they've spent years with him. Well, I'll give you an altar. Acts chapter 1. Now, this is post-resurrection, but it's the same Jesus. And he said to them, same group of people, it's not for you to know the times or the dates the Father has set by his own authority. But you will receive power when the Holy Spirit comes on you, and you'll be my witnesses in Jerusalem and Judea. Jerusalem is a city. Judea is the surrounding region. And Samaria is the next outlying region. So he's describing expanding concentric circles in Jerusalem, Judea, and Samaria, and to the ends of the earth. Same Jesus, just changed their assignment. That's disorienting. But they were pretty astute learners, because by Acts chapter 8, we have a report on their obedience. It says, when the apostles in Jerusalem heard that Samaria had accepted the word of God, they sent Peter and John to them. Don't you? I mean, if that was contemporary Christian, we'd have had a debate, and somebody would have quoted the verse. Jesus said, never go there. It's right here. I was in the meeting that day. He said, no. Peter and John were in that meeting, and Peter and John went to Samaria. So they were listening in Acts 1. And when they had testified and proclaimed the word of the Lord, Peter and John returned to Jerusalem, preaching the gospel in many Samaritan villages. Now, why is that relevant to us? And we've looked at multiple examples of God introducing change. Because I think with a casual review of contemporary culture, I think it's safe to say that there are new expressions of ungodliness. Certainly more bold or more brazen. Technology changes in how it's available or distributed. The challenges that some of the things that we see today would have been unthinkable in the not distant past. Is that fair? Well, if we imagine that darkness and ungodliness and wickedness is proliferating, we need to hold an equal imagination that the Spirit of God is moving. Amen. And I think it's unfortunate to imagine that the Spirit of God could only move in the ways that we understand He has moved in the past. Or we'd all go build a boat. Or we'd be chiseling messages into tablets of stone. Or... And you can put into that, and my experience in the midst of people of faith is we're very resistant. You know, we'll say things, well, you know, that's just not how I believe. Or that's just not the way my people are. Or I grew up, the church I grew up in. And all of those things are legitimate expressions of faith and are an accurate description of your spiritual journey. But I would submit to you that God responds in each season with what is necessary to bring His purposes forth. And the question I'm asking is it possible that we would be willing to say yes to the Spirit of God as He brought fresh expressions to His purposes through our lives? Not a new message, not a lessening of the authority of Scripture. Lord knows we have enough of that in contemporary Christendom. I'm not suggesting that at all. But I'm suggesting it's an inadequate understanding of Scripture to imagine that God has to do it in this season the way He did it a decade ago or 3 decades ago or 100 years ago. I like history. I learn from history. I am still gaining benefit from the people who were mentors in my life 40 and 50 years ago. I give you an example. I attended Oral Roberts University. And when I was there, President Roberts was still engaged on campus. And I was a college student. I wasn't overly interested in being spiritual. I mean, I didn't want to go to hell, but I wasn't trying to imitate Oral Roberts. But I was around him enough in enough places where he was telling his story that he used to tell repeatedly. In fact, I thought he told it ad nauseum, how the university he had begun. He said, God said to him, build a university. And he said, I was an evangelist. I didn't know how to build a university. But he said, I bought a farm on the edge of Tulsa. And he said, I would come out at the end of the day and I would walk that farm and pray. And he said, God would show me the next thing to do. And he said, I'm still doing that. I can't tell you how many times I heard him say that. I was paying zero attention. I had absolutely no imagination, any application to me whatsoever. I knew I wasn't going to build a university. I can't tell you how many times I've walked the acres of this campus praying. And the Lord has just given me the insight into next. And I'm never content. I don't want like next. I want the entire stinking blueprint. Right? I want full immersion in a hologram. I'm quite confident I couldn't take it. But I to this day, I benefit from what I heard the Lord. So I'm not telling you, I want you to sever your connections with your past, but I'm telling you what we see God doing today will reflect the creativity and the imagination and the power of God. And I want to walk through a biblical example of that is enormously difficult, but it's all in the context of this dangerous faith. Faith is dangerous to traditions. A living, vibrant faith is dangerous to our carnal nature that doesn't want to change. It's dangerous to our selfishness, our selfish ambition. It's dangerous to our desire to find places of comfort and convenience and then make an altar there and not be willing to move. I want to cultivate that kind of dangerous faith. The adjective dangerous is defined just in the dictionaries, involving possible injury, pain, harm, or loss. Are you willing to follow God when it's not easy? See, we've been too rooted in on conversion and we're kind of done. I mean, we don't really want to say that. We know we're still disciples, but all the heavy lifting's done. And then we kind of get introduced to this endless pool of forgiveness, and we're introduced to sloppy grace, and we get some really unhelpful Christianity emerging. Dangerous faith. I think it's easier to understand if we look at the antonyms, the opposites. The opposite of being dangerous is to be safe, harmless, innocuous, non-threatening. Seems like a pretty good description of contemporary Christendom. When we were told that our faith wasn't welcome in the public square, we said, well, excuse us, please. And we went home. When they told us our faith wasn't welcome in the corporate boardroom, we said, oh, excuse me, we don't want to offend anyone. And we withdrew. When they told us that they didn't want us in the public square, we said, I'm so sorry. And then we look up a few years later, and in all those same places, there's very much a powerful expression of a worldview. It's just not godly. And I think now we've got to walk back into those places and say, no, excuse me, Jesus is welcome here as well. Not belligerent, not angry, not destructive, but with some determination. See, dangerous faith is a faith in Jesus of Nazareth as Lord Christ and King. That's dangerous to principalities and powers and spiritual forces of wickedness in the heavenly places. Dangerous faith is a living faith. It's a faith on display, a faith that brings vulnerability, a willingness to say, I've been broken and God's brought restoration to me. We're not a perfect people. Sometimes the way I listen to our testimonies and I just shake my head. We have to, I don't want you to dump all of your problems on other people, but authenticity is important. And you have to share in appropriate ways. I tell you sometimes that if I hit my thumb with a hammer, praise the Lord, may not come out. I understand that's not a full confession of the things I'm capable of, but it's an acknowledgement that I'm very much in process. Amen. And so are you. Dangerous faith is the opposite of a harmless, safe, non-threatening faith. It threatens the ascendancy of self and selfish ambition. It challenges anything which sets itself up above the lordship of Jesus. We won't tolerate it. We won't excuse it. We won't justify it. See, we've been far better at accommodating ungodliness and tolerating sin. We've described it as compassion. It isn't love. It isn't love to protect ungodliness. You don't have to be mean or brutal, but we have to have the courage to speak the truth. A doctor, if you go to a physician and the doctor said, and he didn't tell you that you had a life-threatening disease, and you found out that he had failed to give you an accurate diagnosis, and you went back to see the doctor and he said, well, you know, I'm just a kind person. I just hate giving bad news. You'd do your best to see that license was pulled. We call that malpractice. That doc's a quack. Well, folks, if we're Christians and in our families and our friends groups and the people that we interact with, if we're conscious that people are struggling with ungodliness and we don't have the courage to engage, not to condemn, but to engage the conversation, as Christians, we're quacks.
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13: During the War for Independence, General George Washington, the man we refer to today as the father of our country, led American troops through military defeat after defeat. And in the bitter winter of 1777, he wrote this somber note to a friend in Philadelphia. Quote, "You might have tracked our army from White Marsh to Valley Forge by the blood on their feet," end of quote. Many soldiers continued to march through the deep snows of Pennsylvania without shoes. Others suffered from disease, hunger, and freezing conditions. Nearly 2,000 of Washington's men died. Yet George Washington did not lose faith. Amid the hardship, loss, and uncertainty of Valley Forge, he turned to God in prayer. At a time when our nation once again faces division and uncertainty, may we follow Washington's example, kneeling humbly praying faithfully, and asking God to guide the future of America.
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2: Drug, it may be a detergent, maybe a computer, maybe a piece of machinery of some sort. The essential message is this, that any problem that beset us, whether it is lack of self-confidence, whether it's boredom, whether it is to do with money problems, they're all solvable. If only we allow ourselves to be ministered to by technology. Who needs God? When in 30 seconds you got all the problems are solved, whatever it may be. Who needs God? You have to understand that this is what this is doing to the minds of our young people. Scripture said we have no city here, abiding city. And they spend so little time with the word and in prayer to help combat that pressure that is building in their minds. And the scripture said we have no abiding city here. And whether it is the city of Cain, or the city of Babylon, the city of Nineveh, the city of Sodom and Gomorrah, whether it's the city of Tokyo, the city of New York, the city of San Francisco, or London, or Bonn, or Atlanta, Georgia, there is one basic problem with the city, any city. It is designed, it is founded upon one principle, upon one premise, and that is self, me. And that's why we have no abiding city here. Was Bismarck, the German chancellor, who said that the great cities are a great sores upon the body politic. We have no abiding city. As men and women of faith, we have no abiding city here. Now, why doesn't the Christian have an abiding city? Why? I tell you why. Because there can be no harmony between the principle of self-death, which is the foundation of the Christian faith, and the principle of selfishness and self-love and self-centeredness. There can be no harmony between the method of the sacrificial service and the mastery of covetousness. There can be no harmony between the determined proclamation of the gospel of Jesus Christ to a lost world and the determination of a self-centered lifestyle. There can be no harmony between those who know and believe and practice the biblical doctrine that we have here, no city that is abiding, and those who live a life that there is no hope beyond the grave. There can be no harmony. There can be no harmony between those who are awaiting the coming of Christ and those who are hoping for some sort of a utopia, some sort of a blissful, elusive happiness that's going to come. There can be no harmony between those who look forward to the city that is not built with hand, as we're going to see in the next message, and those who are awaiting the reincarnation to be a reptile or a cat or a dog or something. There can be no harmony. There is no harmony. You can't bring them together. We have no city, no abiding city here. For we are men and women of faith. Are you a man, a woman of faith? Can you say we have no abiding city? You see, we belong to another place. We really do. This is not our home. We are here ambassadors of that planet, of the King of Kings. For we are men and women of holiness and righteousness. We don't belong to this world. And let me tell you something. If you do not have that tension in your life, there's something wrong. You either have never surrendered your life to the Lordship of Jesus Christ, or you never understood the Christian faith. Those two have to stand in tension until the day we close our eyes in death, or the day when the Lord returns back.

0: That tension has to be there. Because you don't belong to this world and yet you live in this world. The cities are built not by faith but by sight, because they are, in their essence, are an attempt to run away from God. Here we have no continuing city because we are men and women of faith who are continuing. You see, you don't begin your eternal life when you die. You begin your eternal life. You already become a citizen of heaven, and you become a stranger to this world and become an ambassador in this world representing another realm the day you surrender to the Lord Jesus Christ. Your eternal life already began. Because we put on incorruption right now. Though we live in a corruptible world, but we already put on incorruption. We are those who believe that only way to deal with sin, the only way to deal with the cancer of sin, the only way to deal with the leprosy of sin is by bringing it at the feet of Jesus Christ, to the foot of the cross. He alone can give you that peace. He alone can give you the forgiveness. A trip away is not going to do it. A cruise is not going to do it. Running away is not going to do it. Doing whatever you want to do is not going to do it. Burying yourself in your business is not going to do it. Nothing is going to do it, as Cain himself has experienced. Only when you come and surrender to the Lordship of Jesus Christ and, "Lord, I blew it and I need your forgiveness," He will cleanse you. And you know, at that time, as you get rid of the city, figuratively speaking, God begins to plant a garden in your life, in your heart. He gives you a garden and gives you joy and gives you excitement and looking forward to being with Him in that city that's not built with hand. Here we have no abiding city, yet we've been placed in cities. We are placed in the cities for one reason, and that is to make Him known. To call out to men and women to escape from the judgment to come. They may make fun of us as they did of Noah. They may ignore us as they did in Sodom. But that's our calling. We are placed in the city to warn, but also to express the love of God. Are we not being placed here in order that we may get bogged down with the world and what the world is doing? We are not placed here to get bogged down in materialism. We are not placed here to get bogged down like they are. Oh, it's so easy to get bogged down in the city. Think their thoughts. Live their lifestyle. Become like them. Christians, that's what's happening to you and to me. Often in trying to tell others that we have no city here, we let them convince us that yes, we do. Instead of raising their hopes up and lift them up, they pull us into despair. Instead of lifting them up from the mire of materialism and covetousness, they weigh us down with a love for the world. Instead of enthusing them about the ultimate city, they infect us with the burden of covetousness. We have no abiding city here. Some of you have been living, figuratively speaking, in the city with all its self-centeredness, with all its me-ism. Your heart is conforming to the concept of the city, and God has been calling you and saying, "I want to give you a garden. I want to take you from the city. I want to give you peace. I want to give you joy. I've been trying to speak to you Sunday after Sunday, day after day, through your friends and your loved ones, and you're not listening to me. Get rid of the city. Receive my garden. Your hope is so tied and knitted in the city." God said, "Get entangled. I want to give you a garden, for you have no abiding city here." Will you surrender the city in your heart? And will you receive today from the Lord Jesus Christ the garden of joy, the garden of peace, His own presence? And it only begins here but continues on forever.
1: 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Learn more about Dr. Michael Youssef and the impact of Leading the Way's gospel reach at ltw.org. Hey, are you still looking forward to a little downtime this summer before the fall comes? Won't you consider reading Dr. Youssef's timely book, offering insight into the unique time in which we live? Here's more information.
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12: During the War for Independence, General George Washington, the man we refer to today as the father of our country, led American troops through military defeat after defeat. And in the bitter winter of 1777, he wrote this somber note to a friend in Philadelphia. Quote, "You might have tracked our army from White Marsh to Valley Forge by the blood on their feet," end of quote. Many soldiers continued to march through the deep snows of Pennsylvania without shoes. Others suffered from disease, hunger, and freezing conditions. Nearly 2,000 of Washington's men died, yet George Washington did not lose faith. Amid the hardship, loss, and uncertainty of Valley Forge, he turned to God in prayer. At a time when our nation once again faces division and uncertainty, may we follow Washington's example, kneeling humbly, praying faithfully, and asking God to guide the future of America.
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19: Christ was before all things. That's our first point this morning. When we say before time, we're meaning this, that Jesus Christ existed before the physical creation. That before the observable universe was ever brought into being, the Bible teaches Jesus was.
18: 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I'm David Jay, thanking you for joining us today as we listen, learn, and are challenged by God's Word, the Bible. The men and women who founded this nation weren't just bold, they were anchored. Anchored in the conviction that our rights come from God, not from government. And that foundation is worth knowing. In The American Story, The Beginnings, Tim and David Barton take you back to the documents, the decisions, and the faith that shaped this country from its very first days. This isn't revisionist history. 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
20: 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This is a series about who Jesus really is, not the Jesus of popular opinion, but the Jesus of the Bible, God Himself, who was sent into our world. And we'll begin where He began, before time itself ever was. You see, we live in a generation that prides itself on knowing more than anybody in the past. Yet we have less and less of the truth coming to light. The world is uninformed about who Jesus really is, and sadly, so much of the church is too. But knowing Him changes everything. So today, Pastor Jack teaches us that Jesus existed before all things, before the universe, even before the spiritual realm. The Bible calls Jesus the Word who was with God and who was God, the eternal I Am with no beginning and no end. Before we get into the message, I had a chance to sit down with Pastor Jack and talk about it with him. So let's get into that. I love it when we start a new series because I get to drag Pastor Jack into the booth with me. How you doing, my friend?
21: I'm doing good.
20: Hey, we're coming out of the Disciplines of Life series and going into this new series. I love it. The Life and Times of Jesus Christ. Sounds like a documentary kind of thing, doesn't it?
21: Yeah, it does sound like. I tell you what, it's a good title for a book, isn't it? But
20: yeah, it is.
21: Yeah, this comes around because, you know, here we teach verse by verse, chapter by chapter, book by book. And
20: yeah.
21: But I had somebody come up and say to me, why are we teaching that Jesus is God? And I was shocked to realize, well, first of all, He is God, and why didn't she know that?
20: Yeah.
21: And so, you know, we can make assumptions that everybody just by osmosis knows what we know. Well, it's a deep dive into the person of who Jesus Christ is.
20: Yeah.
21: That's why we're going to do this series. It's going to be exciting. I encourage everybody to dive in and take notes and to be with us because, you know, I think it's A.W. Tozer that said, what you think about God is the most important thought that you have. And Jesus made it very clear that no man comes to the Father but through me. So Christ is that key to the lock that opens the door to the presence of the Father. So we begin with Jesus, his deity, his person. What does prophecy say about him? What did he say about himself? What did others say about him? So it's going to be exciting.
20: And today's message, Christ in Eternity. Let's jump in. Thanks, Pastor Jack.
19: We're going to be learning this morning about Christ in eternity, and that is specifically about the preexistence of Jesus Christ. What brought on this study, and I must tell you up front, what caused us to go rather to a book at this time, we diverted and went to this series, is because a couple months ago, a woman came up to me after service and said, you know, you referred to Jesus Christ today as God. And I want to know why you did that. And I was dumbfounded. I was shocked. I assumed all of you knew what the Bible has to say. That the Bible says that Jesus Christ is God, the second person of the Holy Trinity. That God came among us in the form, in the person of Jesus Christ. And that He bore flesh that we might know Him. And so when we say Christ in eternity, we're going to be speaking many times of His deity. The Bible says that He is God. When we say Christ in eternity or Christ is from eternity, it's so vitally important that we define what we mean by that. It's so, so very important. As humans, we begin to pride ourselves that we know everything. I mean, my goodness, we can log on the internet and you can get more information in 20 minutes than what used to take maybe a week or a month to get in the comfort of your own home. You can get everything you need on how to build a soapbox derby car to a race car, to a cake, to, sad to say, a bomb. You can get it on the internet. You can find out too much on the internet, as many people are finding out. But we are a generation that prides itself on knowing more and more. And yet I believe personally, I have to agree with Vance Havner. If you ever want to buy any great reading, buy any book by Vance Havner. Vance Havner said, we are a generation with more illumination than any other generation before us, but with less light. Think about it. We have Las Vegas, but it only speaks of the little amount of light that we have in our hearts and lives. Oh, we have skyrockets and great firework displays, but we have very little light. We have TVs illuminating our living rooms 24 hours a day almost, but we increasingly have little light. The only light that we can really have that's going to account for anything is as many of the collegiate and universities of the nation of America display in their icons. There they have the Bible open wide, and it speaks about the light. Let the light of knowledge be upon us. It's a cry to God. You go to UCLA, and their original logo was not that little fat bear that's on the, you know, hat or the pennant, but it is the Bible open. And it says in the original UCLA logo, let there be light. And many of the universities, Harvard included, had this thing about knowledge. Let there be light. And yet the technological advancements that we have led, I think, to more superficial knowledge than true knowledge. Well, in this series we're going to be going through, we're going to be talking about the light of knowing Jesus Christ. Very, very important. The world today, listen, this is so bizarre to say. The world today, we can understand, is ignorant about who Jesus is, but the church is predominantly ignorant about who Jesus Christ is. Isn't it strange? But let me tell you something. I don't know if you've gone outside this area. You know, you and I live in an incredibly blessed area. Do you know that? Yes, I know it's Babylon. I mean, we really live in Babylon. We can fulfill any pleasure we want here. But have you noticed there are an incredible great plethora of churches in Southern California, unlike any place else on the face of the earth? Did you know that? If this place gets too big for you, you can go somewhere else. It's wonderful. We can turn on Christian radio here and listen to excellent Christian broadcasting 24 hours a day. That is rare. Have you been east of the San Bernardino mountain range? Just go east of those mountains that are just a few moments from here. And there is a wilderness and a dearth for God's word and God's teaching. In sporadic cities, yes, you get to the East Coast and it's a little bit more, but you have to drive so many miles for a church that is committed to the word of God. We have churches today in the world that do not exalt the Lord Jesus Christ. You would think that that'd be an impossible thing, but it's very true. Regarding the person, the mission, the life of Jesus, the world today is by and large uninformed and willfully ignorant about who he really is. And to me, that's amazing to even consider. And so for the next, listen to this, 16 weeks. Yeah, 16 weeks, we're going to be going through a very detailed study concerning the life and times of Jesus Christ. So we're going to be looking at some of those things even now this morning as we go through our study together. I'm going to ask you to make note of these things. The first week, today, we're going to be looking at the wonderful news about Christ and eternity. And the second week, we'll be looking at Christ and his first coming, that is him to Jerusalem, to Israel. The third week, Christ, the Word made flesh. We're going to study the very person of Jesus' incarnation. That's going to be great, great knowledge to have. The fourth week, we'll see Christ and his mission. Why did Jesus come? Why did he have to come? And then we'll see Christ in his earthly work. What did he accomplish when he came? The sixth week, we'll see that Christ and his creation is something that is a wonderful study and that he is responsible for creation. We'll talk a little bit about that this morning. And the seventh week, we'll see that Christ and his place in the Godhead, that is, the Bible teaches that the Lord is one, but the Bible also teaches that there's the Father, the Son, and the Holy Spirit, and that these three are God. And we'll see a little bit on that this morning as well. We'll see Christ and his redemptive work. We'll see also in the ninth week, Christ and the sinners, that's us, his relationship to the lost and sinful world, very important. The 10th week, we'll see Christ, the Son of God. We'll touch again a little bit on that this morning because this is kind of an introductory morning. The 11th week, we'll see Christ and the church, Christ and the angels. The 12th week, the 13th week, Christ and the rapture. The 14th week, we'll be talking about Christ and the tribulation period. The 15th week, Christ and his second coming. And then finally, we'll wrap it up with Christ and the millennium age. And so that is something that we're going to be very, very excited to look to. But right now, why don't we look at our very first point this morning, and that is Christ and eternity. And the theme, and I want you to jot this down, the theme of our study through all of these weeks is going to be Colossians chapter 2, verse 9. This is one of the most fun and exciting verses in the Bible. Colossians chapter 2, verse 9, where it says right there, "For in him dwells all the fullness of the Godhead in bodily form," speaking about Jesus Christ. That's a great statement. So we're talking about Christ and eternity. And Paul speaks to the church at Colossae, "For in Christ, all the fullness of the Godhead dwells in bodily form." What a great, great declaration that is. So if you have your notes, let's get ready. And we're going to start off right now. We're going to look at 3 points this morning, but we're going to look at them carefully and slowly. So the first one we're going to ask you to look at, and that is this. We're going to be looking at Christ, and that he was before time. So look at that, if you would. Christ was before all things. And so if you jot that down, we're going to look at that. Christ was before all things. That's our first point this morning. When we say before time, we're meaning this, that Jesus Christ existed before the physical creation, that before the observable universe was ever brought into being, the Bible teaches Jesus was. In John chapter 1, verse 1, I know you know this verse. Don't say, "Well, you know, I know, I'm not going to write it down." Write it down. This is great stuff because you know what? You're going to be prepared for every occultic and cultic and lunatic person that knocks at your door. Or maybe, you know, it's summer's about halfway done. We're going to be heading into the holidays. Get your homework ready, and you're going to be learning some things that's really going to help you. Listen, Christ was before all things. And when we say that, we talk about John chapter 1, verse 1. Very, very important. He says there, "In the beginning," that is at the moment of physical creation. In the beginning, John 1, verse 1, "In the beginning," that is at the moment of physical creation, "was the Word. And the Word was with God, and the Word was God." So we know right away that Jesus Christ, from John chapter 1, verse 14, jot that down now, where it says there, "And the Word became flesh and dwelt among us." Listen, friend, if you're a skeptic, if you're a doubter, listen to what the Bible says. The Bible says that the Word was with God. You got that, everybody? You're going to need to respond and keep me awake this morning. You're going to need to help me. I could fall asleep right in midstream here. "That the Word was with God, and the Word was God. And that Word," which was what? "God became flesh and dwelt among us." Who in all history has dwelt among mankind whose title is the Word, who is claimed to be God? Jesus. Absolutely, Jesus Christ.
0: 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And now, let's get back to today's message. Once again, here's Pastor Jack.
19: Before anything was physically, there was the Word of God, who's Jesus, who John chapter 1 says is God. The doctrine of preexistence is what we're talking about. That Jesus Christ existed before the physical universe was ever created. We're going to see how much so a little bit later from now, but not only was he present before the physical creation, but we're going to argue this morning, listen carefully, it's going to cause an eyebrow to go up. He even existed before the spiritual realm was created. Oh yeah, we'll talk about that in a minute. But this doctrine of preexistence, it is something that the Bible teaches that is solely attributed to God and God alone. The Bible says in the book of Isaiah, chapters 40, 41, 42, 43, and 44, that God is specifically the one who has dwelt from all eternity, that is timelessness. He has preexisted before anything ever was, that is God. But the Bible also says, in no uncertain terms, that Jesus Christ also has existed before all things and has existed from eternity, that is from the eons or the eternal moment, where God dwells in what is called the eternal now. Sounds funny, huh, to say that. But see, right now our clocks are ticking. It's about 28 minutes after the hour where you and I live. And it's funny, as you travel around the world, in every hour time zone, it's 28 minutes after the hour in each time zone. 24-hour time zones around the world. But interesting, God begins to play with us a little bit. If you begin to launch a rocket out into space, we have found out that when you strap somebody in a rocket with a wristwatch, an atomic clock, and they go and come back, that the atomic clock that that astronaut had on his wrist is different from the atomic clock at Houston Space Center. Isn't that interesting? God begins to flirt with us. That as you go away from Earth, time changes. Now that's in the physical realm. But in the spiritual realm, there is no time. We think of God as somebody being one who has a lot of time. Now, I told you before, I love big watches. I love the bigger, the better. I think they're fun, and I collect them. So we think, you know, God's a man, or God is God, and he's got a huge watch. No, he doesn't have a huge watch. He doesn't have a watch. He doesn't live where time exists. You cannot have time unless you have physical matter. Where there is no physical matter, there you have no time. Time is a physical attribute of this created universe. And it is also, as we've said, this timelessness unique to Jesus. In John chapter 17, verse 5, John 17, 5, Jesus says, "Oh, now, O Father, glorify me together with yourself, with the glory which I had with you before the world ever was." John 17, 5. And Micah chapter 5, verse 2. The Bible says, "But you, O Bethlehem, though you are little among the thousands of Judah, yet out of you shall come forth to me the one who's to be ruler in Israel, whose goings forth are from of old, even from everlasting." Well, whoever was born in Bethlehem by Mary, stepfather Joseph, his goings forth have been eternal. That's the great incarnation of Christ. More next week on that. John chapter 8, verse 56. This is all introductory, so hang on to your seats, okay? Did you think I'm going to miss it? I'm not going to miss it. This is all introductory. John 8, 56. Jesus responded to the Pharisees and he said, "Your father Abraham rejoiced to see my day." What a radical statement. "Your father Abraham rejoiced to see my day, and he saw it and was glad." And then the Jews said to him, "You're not yet even 50 years old. How is it that you said you've seen Abraham?" And Jesus said to them, "Most assuredly, I say to you, before Abraham was, I am." Oh, listen. Abraham rejoiced to see his day. Come on, think for a moment. When did Abraham see the day of Jesus Christ? How did Abraham see Jesus? Well, at least on one occasion, remember when Abraham was sitting on the side of the hill and his nephew Lot was living down in Sodom and Gomorrah down there near the end of the Dead Sea? And Abraham was there and two angels and the Lord came walking up. And Abraham perceived that this one was the Lord. And as the two angels, it's kind of eerie, the two angels peeled off and went down into Sodom and Gomorrah because they had work to do. You know the story. And it says that the Lord sat there with Abraham, and Abraham, you know, had Sarah make them dinner and all. And as they're talking, Abraham says, "Lord, will you destroy Sodom and Gomorrah if there's 50 people?" And the Lord says, "No, I'm not going to destroy it if there's 50 people righteous. No, I won't do it." So Abraham, being the good father of the Jews that he is, he says, "How about 45? How about 45? And the Lord says, "No, I won't destroy the city and the place for 45 righteous people that are there. Lord, don't be angry with me, but how about, you know, 30? No, I won't destroy the place even if there's 30 righteous. And Abraham says, "Well, how about 20? And he just begins to whittle the Lord down, trying to figure out where. And it's interesting, if you read the story carefully there in Genesis, it stops at 10. Will you destroy the city for 10? Now, 10's the number for a synagogue, for a place of worship. 10 is also the amount of people, if you count them, who made the exit with Lot. Interesting. Abraham must have known that Lot had 10 relatives in that city. And he was interceding for them. Very, very important. And so Jesus says to the Pharisees, "Abraham saw my day and he was glad." It could also make or be a reference to Abraham's encounter with Melchizedek, which is a theophany, is a pre-incarnate appearance of Jesus Christ. But Jesus is the one in that portion of John chapter 8 that says, I am. Listen, you and I don't get what that means. It would be equivalent today for someone to stand up and say, I am God. Now, I saw a man on TV utter a heretical declaration. I thought God was going to kill him on the spot. And I am not kidding. This man, very well known. I hope none of you watch him. But he's very well known on TV. He has a ministry that's titled by his name, the Blankety Blank Ministries, with the big logo behind his head. He's about 5 feet tall, little tiny guy, real squinty little eyes together. He's got perfectly combed hair. His wife is often on the program. He has a daily teaching program. And he stood up there and he said, I am God. Just as Jesus is, I am. And I thought my TV was going to blow up. That's blasphemy. He invoked the word, the name, ego emi in Greek, which is a title reserved for God alone. Only God is the ego emi. Jesus says, I am. Ego emi, which is this. I am the only one. I am the self-existing one. I am the cause. I am the originator. I have, when he says I am, no beginning. I have no end. I am pre-existent. I am before all things. When somebody spouts off I am, like Shirley MacLaine says I am, people better know what they're talking about, because that is the ultimate form of blasphemy. I am the self-contained existing one. Before anything was, I was there, and I have been. I am the creator, sustainer, orchestrator of it all. Jesus said that. People say, well, Jesus never claimed to be God. He certainly did. People who don't know their Bible just don't know that when he says, I am. He invoked the name that was found in Exodus chapter 3. Verse 14, when Moses said, when I go back to the children of Israel, whom shall I say sent me? And God said to Moses, you go back and tell them that I am sent you. You tell them I am has sent you. And in Hebrew, it is not the Greek word ego eimi. Of course not. It's in Hebrew. It's the word haya. And it means to always have been existing, to be the one who orchestrates, the one who supplies all of your needs, the beacon, the source, the truth, the strength, the one. You go back, Moses, and you tell them, the I am sent you. Jesus, in Israel, nearly 2,000 years ago, told those religious hierarchies, he said, listen, I am. And if you doubt if they understood what he said, it said there that they picked up stones to kill him. They knew exactly what he was saying. And it was for that reason, by the way, that they got their gears going to plan his death.
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27: That word from God allows us to judge, evaluate, appraise, understand, comprehend, and reason all things. Why? 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
28: 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No doubt the world is very different now than it was even 10 years ago. Yes, times change and they bring new problems. So how can the Bible, an ancient book, help you get through modern life's toughest trials? Can it still meet your spiritual needs in the 21st century? Get answers today as John MacArthur continues his compelling study titled The Transforming Power of Scripture. Now, get your Bible if you're able and follow along as John begins today's lesson.
27: There is, I believe, a strong and pervasive and somewhat subtle strategy unfolding today among those who call themselves evangelical Christians. This is being masterminded by the archenemy Satan and sadly being bought into by many, many people in evangelical churches. This subtle, strong strategy basically is an attack on the sufficiency of the Word of God. Now, in all times and seasons, the Word of God is under attack, and we have to be somewhat careful and somewhat wary and somewhat watchful to discern how it's being attacked. I believe presently the attack on Scripture is primarily coming from those who deny its sufficiency for all matters of faith and conduct. One of the great statements of theology, of traditional evangelical theology, is that the Scripture is adequate for all matters of faith and conduct. That is being attacked today. Let me briefly describe what I mean by that with some illustrations from various angles. First of all, there has grown to be among church leaders a great preoccupation with what I would call worldly management technique. With all of the books being written on successful corporations and successful styles of management and leadership and so forth, the church has perked up its ears and gone after that really as if it were the very life of the church. There are many who bow, as it were, to the gods of worldly management technique. Churches are learning those kinds of methods as if they were the keys to building the kingdom of God. And in a very subtle way, this is an attack on the adequacy of Scripture. As if to say, knowing the Word of God and understanding its principles and the principles taught therein related to the growth of the church is not adequate. And we must go to the management techniques and the systems of success the world uses in its corporate environment and transfer those to the church if we want the church to really grow and develop. I believe this is a subtle attack on the sufficiency of the revelation of God for the matter of the growth and development of the church. Secondly, another angle that I've been recently concerned about is that there are many people who feel the Scripture is not a sufficient diet for the saints of the church, and there must be along with it a certain amount of entertainment. And churches are spending a lot of money to entertain people, and it is, in a sense, a concession to those people who do not believe that the teaching and the study and the learning and the application of the Word of God is an exciting enough diet. In fact, there are many people who seem rather bored with the things of God revealed in Scripture and are really in desperate need of some entertainment. And there is in that, I believe, an attack on the sufficiency of the Word of God to bring to the life of believers all that is needed, not only for the matter of spiritual battle, but for the matter of joy and fulfillment in life. Another area of great distress to me is the area of, I suppose, what we could call mysticism or the occult. I believe if you look closely at evangelicalism today, you will find in many places people becoming preoccupied with the occult. They don't think that's what it is, but in fact that is indeed what it is. They are reaching into the world of mediums and demon spirits and the devil himself because they are searching for supernatural power, supernatural experience, ecstatic experiences. They are searching for miracles and signs and wonders. There are schools now teaching courses in signs and wonders. There are people saying that we can never reach the world with the gospel unless we can raise the dead and heal the sick and call down fire from heaven and do all kinds of supernatural things. There are those who are today advocating Christian mantras, a chanting kind of thing. There are those offering formulas for confronting Satan, formulas for dealing with demons, positive confession and visualization techniques where you sort of visualize something as a reality, whether it's your healing, your new car, or the girl you want, a new house, or reaching a certain group for Christ or developing a ministry. You get into this heavy kind of self-hypnotic visualization technique. These kinds of things are all forms of occult magic. They are being practiced to gain supposed divine power, but the power they gain is the power of the enemy. In fact, this could be called the new religious science. We have now developed an evangelical science of the mind. Many of the people are getting into Eastern and Hindu thought, thinking they'll be able to capture the power of the Eastern world if they can get themselves into the paradigm of their kind of thinking. There's a preoccupation with this mysticism. Psychic power is cultivated. People are claiming authority over the devil, authority over demons, authority over disease. They are going around in the name of some supposed psychic power, commanding not only Satan and his forces, but disease, sickness, negative circumstances, and other things. Further, another category in which we see this kind of abandonment of the belief of biblical sufficiency is in the matter of marriage and family, for one. There was a time when we believed that the Bible gave us adequate insight into marriage and the family. That if we studied the Word of God, we would be able to live life in the family to its fullest. That marriage could be all that God ever intended if lived by biblical principles. Families can be all that God ever intended if lived by biblical principles. But now there is a proliferation of tricks and gimmicks and sex techniques and just a plethora of things that are added to the Scripture to try to deal with family problems. And in an underlying and subtle way, they are making the comment that the Bible is to one degree or another insufficient or inadequate. It used to be that we could accept what the Bible said in sociological areas, whether it's homosexuality or the role of a woman. Now we're hearing that the Bible is rather unsophisticated and cannot comment on these contemporary sociological issues because of its lack of sophistication. And so there is an insufficiency in the Bible's ability to deal with contemporary sociological phenomena. This is coming on a wholesale level into the church, particularly marked in the area in the liberal church, homosexuality, in the more evangelical church, in the redefining of the role of women away from the traditional biblical teaching. But perhaps as dominant or more dominant than any of these themes is this area of psychology. Churches that once and for always would hire pastors and evangelists and teachers are now hiring psychologists. Pastors that once would go to seminary and learn the Word of God or Bible college and master the Scripture are now going to schools of psychology to study human wisdom in dealing with the problems of mankind. This, again, is a subtle way of saying the Bible is insufficient. When coming to grips with these deep-seated emotional anxieties of man, we cannot expect the Bible to speak in any sophisticated way to those problems. Seminaries are changing their curriculum dramatically. For the first time in the history of the church, seminaries are hiring psychologists on their staff to teach, psychiatrists to teach. They're teaching psychology. They're adding more psychology courses in many places, diminishing the biblical content of their curriculum. Colleges are doing the same thing. Churches are doing it. It's a wholesale exodus. And to this sort of encroaching mysticism and preoccupation with supernatural powers and science of the mind and visualization techniques and hypnosis and all of this self-image stuff comes this psychology, and together it is creating the new God of the church. The world has been saying the Bible cannot help, and now, sad to say, the church is chiming in and agreeing that the Bible is inadequate to deal with psychological problems. In fact, I would go so far as to say there are many advocating today a psychological salvation in place of the new birth. There is nothing in this more than a pseudo-evangelical humanism. This preoccupation with self-esteem and self-love and self-fulfillment and self-actualization that psychology has brought into the church knows no biblical counterpart. And the sad thing about that is that the church has bought into that as if it is the savior of man. Nobel Prize winner Richard Feynman said, quote, "Psychoanalysis is not a science." What did he mean by that? He meant that there are no rules to guide it. It's a whole lot of human opinion. New York University professor Paul Veitz criticized Christianity. And he criticized the Christian church for its tendency to do what he called buying high and selling low in regard to social science. He said the church is eager to adopt popular trends of thought at the very time the secular professionals are beginning to criticize them. In fact, he put it this way, it is a matter of climbing on the bandwagon just about the time it's slowing down, end quote. We tend to do that, to jump into movements that are just about dead because they've proven a washout even to the people in the world who started them. But here we have in our contemporary Christian church, these

0: 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Well, we have a great film to make available to you. Many of our listeners may have heard of George Whitefield. They know he played a role in the Great Awakening of the 18th century. And they certainly know who Benjamin Franklin is, but they may not be aware that the two of them were friends. Friends who didn't always agree. Take a listen.
1: Benjamin Franklin.
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2: I choose evidence over faith. 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
3: You are the lightning bolt, George. I am just the lightning rod.
4: And who is the source, Ben?
0: And surprisingly, they both helped spread the gospel in colonial America. Isn't that right, Pastor Greg? They both had a role.
5: Yeah, it's really true. An unusual friendship. They both admired each other. They were both so brilliant in their way, of course. And though Franklin is usually identified as a deist, he did believe in the authority of Scripture. And he was deeply impacted by the life of George Whitefield. He wanted to print the sermons of this famous British preacher that was coming to the shores of what would one day become the United States of America. And of course, Ben Franklin was a publisher. He was an inventor. He discovered electricity. He invented the Franklin stove, the post office. Mm-hmm. The list goes on. Such a prolific guy. But he was so amazed by Whitefield. Whitefield was so firm in his conviction. And you can see the relationship through the years that George really wanted to see his friend Benjamin come to put his faith in Jesus Christ. So it's a fascinating story of the relationship between these two men. And later, when Whitefield was criticized, Ben Franklin stuck up for him. He understood that Whitefield was the real deal. I would dare to say there would not be a United States of America if it was not for the impact of the ministry of George Whitefield. He set the stage for the American Revolution. George Whitefield paved the way for another George who would lead us to victory in battle and then, of course, become our first president, George Washington. So we already played a scene for you from this new film, A Great Awakening, and we want to send you a DVD of this film. Listen, you can watch us with your whole family. 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
10: During the War for Independence, General George Washington, the man we refer to today as the father of our country, led American troops through military defeat after defeat. And in the bitter winter of 1777, he wrote this somber note to a friend in Philadelphia. Quote, "You might have tracked our army from White Marsh to Valley Forge by the blood on their feet," end of quote. Many soldiers continued to march through the deep snows of Pennsylvania without shoes. Others suffered from disease, hunger, and freezing conditions. Nearly 2,000 of Washington's men died. Yet George Washington did not lose faith. Amid the hardship, loss, and uncertainty of Valley Forge, he turned to God in prayer. At a time when our nation once again faces division and uncertainty, may we follow Washington's example, kneeling humbly, praying faithfully, and asking God to guide the future of America.
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21: If your relationship with Jesus Christ is complete, then your relationship with your husband and your wife and everybody else is going to be cool. But if Christ is not the Lord of your life, then you're going to have difficulty with everybody else. Everybody else. Because think of how many husbands fall in love more with their wives and their children more than Jesus Christ.

0: Welcome to Somebody Loves You Radio, the Bible teaching ministry of Raul Reese in Diamond Bar, California. Thanks for joining us for our continuing series in 1 Corinthians. Today, as Raul zeroes in on the subject of marriage, he'll illuminate what the Bible says about separation, divorce, and marrying a non-believer. If you're single, you'll also be challenged to wait on God for a spouse while putting your own spiritual journey first. Today's lesson is titled Problems Relating to Marriage and Singleness. Here's Raul Reese in 1 Corinthians.
1: Look what he's going to say now tonight, beginning in verse 10. This is pretty heavy. And this is now he's going to deal with the problem of divorce, okay, in the church. He says, now to the married I command, yet not I, but the Lord. Underline that. This is what God says, not Paul. This is what God says. A wife is not to depart from her husband. That means he's not to divorce. The word depart is divorce. Now, there are cases in a marriage where you're not getting along. We read that in the beginning. Remember, where the person, husband and wife, they separate and to give themselves to prayer and fasting. And if they get tempted, they need to come back to each other, reconcile before they commit adultery. God gave us instructions how to do it. But because people become hard-hearted and they want to hurt the other person, then they go out and do stupid things. But here, Paul says, this is what the Lord says. Verse 11. But even if she does depart, if she divorces, let her remain unmarried or be reconciled to her husband, and a husband is not to divorce his wife. So vice versa. Now, the reason he says that is because he's saying this. Jesus said it in Matthew chapter 5:32. That if a husband goes out and commits adultery, he's a Christian, and the wife finds out that he's committed adultery, so he comes back and says, you know what, honey, I'm so sorry, man. I sinned against God. I really hurt you, and I want you to forgive me. She has the legal right, as he has the legal right, if it's vice versa, to say, you know what, I forgive you, and I'm going to stay with you. Or she has, and he has the legal right to say, you know what, I'm going to divorce you. Pretty heavy, huh? That's what Jesus said. Verse 12, but to the rest, I, Paul, not the Lord, say, now this is Paul's opinion, okay? If any brother has a wife who does not believe, she's a non-believer, okay? And she is willing to live with him, let him not divorce her. You see? Paul gives you his opinion. If you marry a non-believer, okay, you make the mistake already, and she doesn't want to leave you, and you're the Christian, and she's willing to stay with you, then you're to stay together. And hoping and praying that sometime she will get saved, or he will get saved. Like my wife did with me. She made a mistake. I mean, I totally deceived her. I mean, we knew each other way back from high school. We were not boyfriend, girlfriend. We had two separate lives. When I was in Vietnam is when she wrote to me. I began to write to her, and we fell in love with each other. I came home. I was up in the hospital, the Naval Hospital in Oakland, California. She came to see me. And then I came back to see her. And she was a missionary's daughter. And I seduced her. She got pregnant. And then we got married because I told her, I love you and I'm going to marry you. And then we had our child, our first child. You see? And I learned. And then I came to Christ 4.5 years later. But she went through hell in the first 4.5 years of her life. Think about what you can get yourself into if you're not careful. Learn from other people. Learn from the Word of God, what God's Word says. And it's really important because then God can not only anoint you and bless you, and as you're praying for that partner that God will bring to you, then he will show you, and you're going to see something that is so different. Because when you see that person that God brings to you, man, it's going to be God's perfect will for your life. God's perfect will. You'll blow your mind. What God will do in your life if you really wait upon him for the best, not for second best. Watch verse 13. And a woman who has a husband who does not believe, if he is willing to live with her, let her not divorce him. Notice that. For the unbelieving husband, notice, is sanctified. That doesn't mean saved. He's set apart. Your salvation, your relationship with Jesus Christ puts a covering over your marriage and your family. Watch what he says. For the unbelieving husband is sanctified or set apart by the wife, and the unbelieving wife is set apart by the husband. Otherwise, your children would be unclean, but now they are holy. Like when I was an unbeliever, my wife was a believer, my children were protected by God. Isn't that cool? Protected by God because she was a Christian. I was not. But our home was actually protected by the Lord. I remember one time my wife had my little baby. It was actually one of my second sons. And I came home, I was enraged by something. And she told me something. She was in the kitchen with my baby boy. And she tried to say something, and I was so angry, and I kicked her. And you know what? It was like an angel intervened. Behold, nothing happened to her. And I was at the point when I was ready, getting convicted over and over by the Holy Spirit to feel really bad inside. But it was right before my conversion came. Because that's what I was taught. My dad taught me that. When he did it to my mom. My problem was not alcohol, drugs, never touch drugs. Alcohol, very little. But I think it's really important that we understand that we have those situations and problems that we need to know our limits. You need to know your limits. Because if you don't know your limits, you're going to get yourself in big, big trouble. So Paul here is giving us great advice whether you're single or you're married. Look what else he says. This is so cool. Verse 15. But if the unbeliever departs, okay, so the unbeliever is going to depart. Let him depart. Notice, a brother or a sister is not under bondage in such cases, but God has called us to peace. Notice that. Called us to peace. If that person wants to leave, they can leave. You're not under bondage. You should be at peace with God. Because God is your protector. And then verse 16. For how do you know, O wife, whether you will save your husband? Or how do you know, notice, O husband, whether you will save your wife? But as God has distributed to each one, as the Lord has called each one of us, let him walk, and so I ordain in all the churches. Which means what? Stick to what God has called you to be. Married? Get me, stay married. Single? Stay single. He says, was anyone called while circumcised? Let him not be uncircumcised. Was anyone called while uncircumcised? Let him not be circumcised. So here again, Paul is talking about opportunity to serve. Circumcision is nothing. And uncircumcision is nothing. But keeping the commandment of God is what matters. Now remember, the Jew coming to Jesus Christ, before he, when he was a baby, 8 days old, they would circumcise them. Okay? Then, when Jesus came and when Paul was preaching and Peter was preaching, Paul says to them, look you guys, if you're a Jew and you come to Jesus Christ, awesome, you're in. Okay? Because the Jews were having a problem with Gentiles coming to the Lord because they were not circumcised physically. So they wouldn't accept them. So Paul taught them in the Word of God that Jesus said, it doesn't matter whether you're circumcised or not. In the Lord, everybody's the same. It's not about physical circumcision. It's a circumcision of the heart. Being transformed, becoming born again of the Holy Spirit. You see? Where in the old time law, it was all about tradition. And Jesus Christ came to set the captives free. He didn't come to make a bunch of rules and regulations. He came and gave us His love, His grace, His mercy, and He gave us His peace. So that we could be at peace with Jesus Christ. So He was talking to the Jew and to the Gentile. Verse 20. Let each one remain in the same calling which he was called. Notice that. Where you call while a slave, then do not be concerned about it. But if you can be made free, rather use it. So if you were a slave before and you get set free, enjoy it then. Whatever God gives to you. For he who is called in the Lord while a slave is the Lord's freeman, and likewise he who is called while free is Christ's slave. So you used to be a slave to your master before that, and he would pay you and he would own you. And you think about how when Christ came and your master would set you free, now we have become, Paul says, Paul an apostle of Jesus Christ, or Paul a servant of Jesus Christ. We have become not slaves of Jesus Christ, not because we have to, but we have what? Volunteered. We do it because we love him. I'm a servant of Christ. Doulos. And in the Old Testament, in order to become a slave, in the book of Exodus, it says you went over, like I go to the market, buy a slave, bring him home. He works for me for 6 years. He has a wife now, children, 6 years are up. He says, okay, you're free to go now. 6 years. But he says, but master, I love you. You've been so good to me. I got a wife. I have children. I don't want to depart. I want to stay with you forever. Then he would take his slave to the doorpost of his house. He would take a little thing, then put his ear, right ear, next to the door, and he'd drill a hole through the ear, and then would put an earring on his right ear. That's where the piercing of ears came. The wearing of an earring means to be a slave by choice. By choice. And it's so cool to see that you and I have become slaves by choice as I have volunteered and given my life to Jesus Christ. I don't follow him because I have to. It's because I want to. I'm not being forced. I love him. And I want to stay with him. And I want to serve him. See, that's what he's talking about.
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1: Look what else he

spiritually active in the world. And when you came to Christ, you're just like a virgin in the Lord. That's so cool. That you don't have to tell people you're a pastor. You can start a brand new life in Jesus Christ. Look what he says. Now concerning virgins, I have no commandment from the Lord, yet I will give judgment as one whom the Lord in his mercy has made trustworthy. Paul says, he says, I'm a total single person now. I have no wife. I've never touched a woman anymore. I'm done. Paul says, and then he says this, I suppose therefore that this is good because of the present distress that is good for a man to remain as he is. Now, you got to get the background. Paul is saying it's good to stay single because remember where they were. There was Roman persecution. Husband and wives, single people and their children were being arrested, taken to Caesar Nero, and they would have to confess Caesar is Lord or Christ is Lord. If I confess Christ is Lord, then I would be taken with my family, separated, and then I would be put to death. That's the whole thing. So Paul here is talking in reference, verse 26, to the threat of the Roman persecution, which was the present distress. They were being oppressed. So Paul says, why get married if you're going to be arrested by the Romans and they're going to put you in prison and they're going to kill you? You're going to be in the presence of the Lord anyways. You know, stay single. Then he goes on to say this. He says, are you bound by a wife? Do not seek to be loose from your wife. Are you loose from your wife? Don't seek a wife. Talking of that persecution. But then at the same time, in the present state today, notice what Paul is saying. You don't have to go out looking for a wife. God will bring you the person that he wants in your life. It's so cool to see that. I respect young men and women that wait on the Lord. Wait on the Lord. And they're married to the Lord. And they spend their time in prayer and the Word of God and learning and waiting upon God. And it's so cool to see God bring that person to that young man and that young woman that is going to be faithful to her, faithful to him. And they're going to have children. And they're going to have their marriage. And they're so in love with each other. Yes, they have difficult times. They have problems. But because the Lord is in the center of the camp, they solve their problems in the Lord. You see? But people that don't put Christ in their lives in the center, then they do stupid things. And they dissolve their marriages. And they hurt one another. And they hurt their families. So here Paul gives great advice, verse 28. But even if you do marry, you have not sinned. And if a virgin marries, she has not sinned. Nevertheless, such will have trouble in the flesh, but I will spare you. Notice that. Because of the persecution, you're going to have problems. Because your husband may be taken and killed, and you'll be separated from him, and then they'll kill you. Verse 29. But this I say, brethren, the time is short. See, Paul has this thing about Jesus coming soon. He says, you guys, the time is short. The Lord's coming, or you're going to be in the presence of the Lord maybe tonight, next day, or next week, or next month. They're going to kill you. And then he says this, so that from now on, even those who have wives should be as though they have no wife. He says, focus and get central in what? In Jesus Christ. Your relationship with God is the most important thing. If your relationship with Jesus Christ is complete, then your relationship with your husband and your wife and everybody else is going to be cool. But if Christ is not the Lord of your life, then you're going to have difficulty with everybody else. Everybody else. Because think of how many husbands fall in love more with their wives and their children more than Jesus Christ. So Paul gives great advice to the married and to the unmarried. Then he says this. Notice, verse 30. Those who weep as though they did not weep. Those who rejoice as though they did not rejoice. Those who buy as though they did not possess. Notice, don't get caught up with your possessions. The time is short. Jesus is coming soon. And those who use this world as not misusing it. It says, for in the form of this world is passing away,
But I want you to be without care. He who is unmarried cares for the things of the Lord, how

0: He may please the Lord. You guys mark that those of you that are single. Look what he said. If you fall in love with Jesus Christ, you're not looking for a boyfriend, not a girlfriend, not a husband. You're going to fully in love with Jesus Christ. That's going to be the center of it. And you're going to what? Please the Lord. Verse 33. But he who is married, notice the distraction, cares about the things of the world, how he may please his wife. Nothing wrong with pleasing your wife. It's when you please your wife and you don't please the Lord. That's the problem. See, Paul gives us the whole insight here. Verse 34. He says, there is a difference between a wife and a virgin. The unmarried woman cares about the things of the Lord, that she may be holy. Notice this, both in body and spirit, which means you don't have sex with your boyfriend. You're totally given in marriage to the Lord as a single woman. And so men too, the guys too. He goes on to say, but she who is married cares about the things of the world, how she may please her husband. And think of how many husbands or wives, because they're so into each other, they displease the Lord. And they're out of God's perfect will for their lives. And they need to return to their first love. And then he says, verse 35, in this I say for your own profit, notice, not that I may put a leash or a snare on any of you, but for what is proper, and that you may serve the Lord, check this out, without any distractions, underline that. No distractions should be in your life as single or as married in any way. And then he concludes by verses 36 to 40 saying this, but if any man thinks that he's behaving improperly toward his virgin, if she has passed the flower of her youth, and thus it must be, let him do what he wishes. He does not sin, let her marry. And then he says, nevertheless, he who stands steadfast in his heart, having no necessity, but has power over his own will, and has so determined in his heart that he will keep himself a virgin, does well. Notice that. Just like Paul the Apostle. Notice if you, God gives you the gift of sin, that's great. Verse 38. So then he who gives her in marriage does well, but he who does not give her in marriage does even better. A wife is bound by the law as long as her husband lives. See, no divorce. You live together. And then check this out. A wife is bound by the law as long as her husband lives, but if her husband dies, so I die or she dies, then he says what? She is at liberty to do what? To be married to whom she wishes, only in the Lord. Only in the Lord. If not, you stay what? Single, and you wait on the Lord. Not an unbeliever husband. We have seen in the church here widows that their husbands have died. And we saw one case here, a good friend of ours said he was coming to Calvary a long time ago. He died. So he gave all his inheritance to his wife. His wife met somebody else. This guy saw what she had. He gave it to her. They got married, took everything for her, and then dumped her. That's what happens. That's what happens. You got to really be careful in the Lord to make sure that this is the word of the Lord. Did God really say this to me? And then be patient and wait upon God, and you give yourself fully, completely to Jesus Christ, and then he will do whatever he wants in your life. Look at the last verse 40. But she is happier if she remains, even as what? According to my judgment, and I think that I have also the Spirit of God. So what does he say? But if she is happier if she remains as she is. How's that? Single. Paul says, like me. You're happier. God gives you that gift, and if you have problems, then you start praying that God will bring you the person that he has prepared for you.
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4: During the War for Independence, General George Washington, the man we refer to today as the father of our country, led American troops through military defeat after defeat. And in the bitter winter of 1777, he wrote this somber note to a friend in Philadelphia. Quote, "You might have tracked our army from White Marsh to Valley Forge by the blood on their feet," end of quote. Many soldiers continued to march through the deep snows of Pennsylvania without shoes. Others suffered from disease, hunger, and freezing conditions. Nearly 2,000 of Washington's men died. Yet George Washington did not lose faith. Amid the hardship, loss, and uncertainty of Valley Forge, he turned to God in prayer. At a time when our nation once again faces division and uncertainty, may we follow Washington's example, kneeling humbly, praying faithfully, and asking God to guide the future of America.
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11: God is not going to allow evil to corrupt His creation forever. What is God's final solution to evil? We'll find out today, right here on Messianic Perspectives. 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I'm Liz Aiello. Today, Pastor Al Runge answers the question, what is God's final solution to evil? 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I'll be back at the close of the program to tell you about our special offer. 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
12: Thank you for letting me come into your homes again and to share with you the message of Yeshua HaMashiach. That's the name for our Lord Jesus Christ, who is the Messiah of Israel and the Savior for all who will believe. You know, it's interesting that today there's a lot of pessimism about the survival of the human race. Even by skeptics and atheists, they wonder, with all of our knowledge of technology and its destructive power, will we be able to survive? Well, I have some very good news for you. God has a wonderful plan. God has a plan of bringing the transgression to an end, and He has a plan of bringing in everlasting righteousness. And so we want to look at our scripture again in Daniel 9, verse 24 to 27. Let me read it to you. 70 weeks are determined for your people, Daniel, the Jews, and for your holy city, Jerusalem, to finish the transgression, to make an end of sins, to make reconciliation for iniquity, to bring in everlasting righteousness, to seal up vision and prophecy, and to anoint the most holy. And remember that we had studied how it began. That is the prophetic clock when it began in verse 25. Know therefore and understand that from the going forth of the command to restore and build Jerusalem until Messiah the Prince, there shall be 7 weeks, that is 7 weeks of years, and 62 weeks. The street shall be built again, and the wall, even in troublesome times. And after the 62 weeks, Messiah shall be cut off, he'll be killed, but not for himself. That's an important key word. Not for himself. And the people of the prince, Titus, who is to come, shall destroy the city and the sanctuary. The end of it shall be with an invasion. Until the end of the war, desolations are determined. Then he shall confirm a covenant with many for 1 week. But in the middle of the week, he shall bring an end to the sacrifices and offerings in the temple. And on the wing of abominations, that's which is hateful to God, shall be one who makes desolate. That's what the Antichrist will do. Even until the consummation, when the Lord comes back. The Living Bible captures the thought here in Daniel 9, 26 and 27. This king will make a 7-year treaty with the people. But after half that time, he will break his pledge and stop the Jews from their sacrifices and their offerings. Then as a climax to all his terrible deeds, the enemy shall utterly defile the sanctuary of God. But in God's time and plan, his judgment will be poured out upon the evil one. In the last message, we talked about the rise of the Antichrist and how we want to know this because we should be knowledgeable of God's prophecy. But now we want to look at his doom. This much we know. In Revelation 13, verse 8 to 9, we are told, all who dwell on the earth will worship him whose names have not been written in the book of life of the Lamb, slain from the foundation of the world. Satan has longed to be worshipped. That is why he lost his place in heaven. He even tried to tempt the Son of God to bow down and to worship him, but failed. The Antichrist, who is the seed of the serpent, will force satanic worship on the population of the entire world, and those who refuse will be put to death. Now there is good news. Listen to 2 Thessalonians chapter 2, verse 8. And then the lawless one, who is the beast, who is the Antichrist, will be revealed, whom the Lord will consume with the breath of his mouth and destroy with the brightness of his coming. Here is what happens to Antichrist and his false prophet. Revelation 19, 20 to 21, then the beast was captured, and with him the false prophet who worked miracle signs in his presence, by which he deceived those who received the mark of the beast and those who worshipped his image. These two were cast alive into the lake of fire burning with brimstone. But Satan doesn't escape either. Now there is something I want you to notice. I used to think that while God was almighty, Satan was close. Not that he was almighty, but he had such incredible power. But look at Revelation 20, verse 1 to 3. Then I saw an angel coming down from heaven, having the key to the bottomless pit and a great chain in his hand. He laid hold of the dragon, that serpent of old, who is the devil and Satan, and bound him for 1,000 years, and he cast him into the bottomless pit and shut him up and set a seal on him so that he should deceive the nations no more until the 1,000 years were finished. So here is just another angel that is able to overcome Satan. What a wonderful thing to know that Satan is not going to win in the end. Now, after the second coming of the resurrected and glorified Savior, Jesus, he will establish his kingdom on earth and fulfill the following prophecies of the Old Testament. In Zechariah 6, verse 12 to 13, thus saith the Lord of hosts, saying, behold, the man whose name is the branch From his place he shall branch out, he shall build the temple of the Lord. Yes, he shall build the temple of the Lord. He shall bear the glory, and shall sit and rule on his throne. So he shall be a priest on his throne. Isn't this a wonderful promise? Now, if we want to know the identity of the branch, we need to go to Jeremiah 23, verse 5 and 6. The days are coming, declares the Lord, when I will raise up to David a righteous branch, a king who will rule wisely and do what is just and right in the land. In his days, Judah will be saved, and Israel will live in safety. This is the name by which he will be called, the Lord our righteousness. Who is our righteousness? Well, the Lord Jesus is our righteousness. In him we find righteousness and not in ourselves. Also Micah 4 verse 3 to 4 tells us, and he shall judge among many people and rebuke strong nations afar off. And they shall beat their swords into plowshares and their spears into pruning hooks. Nation shall not lift up a sword against nation, neither shall they learn war any more. But they shall sit every man under his vine and under his fig tree, and none shall make them afraid, for the mouth of the Lord of hosts has spoken it. Isn't it interesting, though, as we go on into the study of prophecy, that after 1,000 years of perfect government on the earth under the Messiah, Satan is released to tempt the nations, and he's able to deceive them because they're unwilling to serve the King of Kings and the Lord of Lords, and they'll rebel against the Lord. Well, now after that rebellion, the Word of God says the heavens and the earth shall pass away with great fire and noise. And after the white throne judgment of all the dead that ever died, then God will create a new heaven and a new earth, wherein shall dwell righteousness forever. Here's what God promised in Daniel's prophecy. He promised to resolve the issue of evil. Listen to what he does. He will finish the transgression. He'll put an end to it. He will make an end to sin so that people will not sin anymore. They will be transformed in the very image of the Son of God, those who are the children of God. He will make reconciliation for iniquity. He will bring in everlasting righteousness. He will complete the vision and prophecy. That is, he'll accomplish it. And he will anoint the Most Holy. Who is the Most Holy? Well, of course, the Holy One of Israel is none other than the Messiah, the Lord Jesus Christ. And all this will be accomplished because of the atoning death of the Messiah. I wonder if you are a believer. I don't know who I'm talking to, of course. And perhaps you don't know me very well either. This may be the first time you tuned in. But I want to say this. Wouldn't you like to have your name written in the Lamb's Book of Life? Wouldn't you like to dwell forever in the eternal kingdom of God? Well, you have to decide. You see, God has already decided that he wants you into his family. That's why Jesus came. That's why he died for all your sins, past, present, and future. And God wants you to be a member of his family. He's already decided, and there's a call out that all men everywhere should repent. Well, which side are you on? It's your decision. God is not going to force you into his kingdom. He's going to plead with you, yes. He's going to present the message as you hear it today that there's a universal invitation for all to come and believe in Jesus because he died for all. And you don't have to wait for the day when he will return. We don't know when he'll return. We're not given the time exactly. In fact, Jesus said, in such a time as you think not, the Son of Man cometh, and he's coming soon. So why not make your peace with God now through Jesus? All you have to do is say, Lord Jesus, I accept you into my life. I ask you to be my Savior and my Lord. And you know, he will answer it. So I plead with you to do this in the name of the Lord Jesus who loves you. Amen.
11: 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I'm Liz Aiello. 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
4: Hey guys, if I asked you to tell me about your favorite hobby or sport, how long do you think it would take? You could probably talk to me for hours going on and on about your favorite athlete or the mountains of data analyzed to win your fantasy football league. You might be able to tell me anything I'd ever want to know about comic books, rock climbing, or rebuilding cars. But what if I asked you to tell me about your wife? How long would that take? Would you have a lot of praise and unique things to share, or would you run out of things to say in about 30 seconds? The truth is, we give our attention to things that matter to us the most. So if you'd have a hard time saying something insightful or meaningful about your wife, maybe it's time for you to discover more about her. 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If you'll take a little time and dig, there's always something more to know about who she is. Become an expert in understanding and cherishing your wife. 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
15: This is John MacArthur. Join me for today's Portraits of Grace. Do you often find yourself allowing the difficult changing circumstances of financial trouble, family trials, and failing relationships to steal your joy? Oh, it's easy to let those things get the best of you, isn't it? Yet the Apostle Paul gave us a different example. He wrote to the Philippians that in spite of being imprisoned in Rome, he was still rejoicing. And that was because the gospel was being declared even among the prison guards. Paul was never concerned about his own suffering as long as others heard the saving news of Jesus Christ. So how do you avoid letting trials get you down? Look to Paul's example. Find a way in the midst of the trial to preach the gospel to somebody else around you, to be encouraging to them to come to faith in Christ. Instead of being dominated by the trial, you'll become a portrait of God's grace.
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4: In the new Christian satire, Bad Counselors, now in theaters, we meet two frat boys whose wild night of drinking lands them in jail. Now, they need 120 hours of community service in the next 2 weeks to avoid being expelled from their university. Well, quick-thinking Grayson knows exactly where they can go to log so many hours in such a short time frame. Volunteering at a church camp. There's just one little problem. Grayson and his friend Tyler aren't Christians. But I mean, really, how hard could it be? Smooth-talking Grayson argues. Indeed, they managed to land a gig as summer camp counselors for Lighthouse Church. It's a sitcom-like setup that yields some laughs, some good-hearted jokes about Christian subculture, and a redemptive ending for these two scheming frat boys.
5: Dude, how are we going to get 120 hours in 2 weeks?
7: Oh, whoa, whoa, whoa! Aren't you an answer to my prayers?
8: I am?
7: We're looking for more male counselors for Camp Burning Bush.
4: Recent faith-based movies like Family Camp and Week Away have also used the Christian camp world as a backdrop for humor and self-discovery. Bad Counselors feels a bit different than your typical feel-good Christian story, though, in that it starts closer to, say, The Hangover. The premise, a couple of college kids who are in trouble because they got very drunk, earns a PG-13 rating here. And it might be a reason for families with younger children to pause before watching Bad Counselors. A few mildly suggestive bits of dialogue show up, too. In the end, though, Grayson and Tyler finished their week in a much better place than where they started. So we're giving Bad Counselors a 3.5 out of 5 for family friendliness. Read the full review at PluggedIn.com/radio. I'm Adam Holtz with the Plugged In Movie Review by Focus on the Family.
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0: and on all kinds of mess. You see, because love without obedience is just sentimentality. And when you think about the gathering of God's people and the nature of praise and the significance of prayer and all of these things, this catches us off guard, doesn't it? Because it confronts us with the fact that we are so influenced by the culture around us. We are so influenced by the mindset of a generation that looks to itself as the be-all and end-all of what's taking place and never actually gets to the place where it says, "Oh Lord, you are the great and awesome God." And we might want to think about that for just a moment, that you are holy, that you are righteous, and we are not. That's his approach. And then thirdly, his admission. It's really his confession, but I wanted to keep it with A's. So, his confession. Where does he go from this? "You are the great and awesome God." Verse 5, "We have sinned and done wrong and acted wickedly and rebelled and turned aside from your commands and rules. We have not listened to your servants, the prophets," and so on. Now notice that Daniel's relationship here with God is both personal and communal. He's referred to him as "my Lord, my God." "I prayed to the Lord, my God," verse 4. Now in verse 5, "we have sinned." It's just a simple reminder of the fact that we're brought into God's family, and in that family we have responsibilities to each other and we share with one another. He wasn't casual in his approach, neither is he vague in his admission of guilt. "We've done wrong. We've acted wickedly. We're guilty. We've rebelled." Well, you say, this is not a very nice way to begin the day, is it? Being reminded of this? Well, think about it. Most of us don't want to be reminded of this. Most of us want to pretend. We want to have a brief passing thought about the fact that, I know I'm a sinner. Yes, let's get on now. "No, but I'm rebellious. I see what God's word says and I want to rebel against it. I see that the path of righteousness is a narrow road that leads down here. And I fancy going on the wide street. I know that God's word is there in order that I might hear it, but I don't want to listen to it. I'm wicked. I'm rebellious."
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8: During the War for Independence, General George Washington, the man we refer to today as the father of our country, led American troops through military defeat after defeat. And in the bitter winter of 1777, he wrote this somber note to a friend in Philadelphia. Quote, "You might have tracked our army from White Marsh to Valley Forge by the blood on their feet," end of quote. Many soldiers continued to march through the deep snows of Pennsylvania without shoes. Others suffered from disease, hunger, and freezing conditions. Nearly 2,000 of Washington's men died. Yet George Washington did not lose faith. Amid the hardship, loss, and uncertainty of Valley Forge, he turned to God in prayer. At a time when our nation once again faces division and uncertainty, may we follow Washington's example, kneeling humbly, praying faithfully, and asking God to guide the future of America.
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2: 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It's 2 o'clock, and I'm Steve, and it's time now for Grace to You with the late John MacArthur. 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
13: That word from God allows us to judge, evaluate, appraise, understand, comprehend, and reason all things. Why? Because it brings to us the mind of Christ. And listen to me, beloved, the mind of Christ is a sufficient mind. Can there be more sufficiency than the mind of Christ?
14: Welcome to Grace to You with John MacArthur here on AM 630 The Word. No doubt the world is very different now than it was even 10 years ago. Yes, times change and they bring new problems. So how can the Bible, an ancient book, help you get through modern life's toughest trials? Can it still meet your spiritual needs in the 21st century? Get answers today as John MacArthur continues his compelling study titled The Transforming Power of Scripture. Now, get your Bible if you're able and follow along as John begins today's lesson.
13: There is, I believe, a strong and pervasive and somewhat subtle strategy unfolding today among those who call themselves evangelical Christians. This is being masterminded by the archenemy Satan and sadly being bought into by many, many people in evangelical churches. This subtle, strong strategy basically is an attack on the sufficiency of the Word of God. Now, in all times and seasons, the Word of God is under attack, and we have to be somewhat careful and somewhat wary and somewhat watchful to discern how it's being attacked. I believe presently the attack on Scripture is primarily coming from those who deny its sufficiency for all matters of faith and conduct. One of the great statements of theology, of traditional evangelical theology, is that the Scripture is adequate for all matters of faith and conduct. That is being attacked today. Let me briefly describe what I mean by that with some illustrations from various angles. First of all, there has grown to be among church leaders a great preoccupation with what I would call worldly management technique. With all of the books being written on successful corporations and successful styles of management and leadership and so forth, the church has perked up its ears and gone after that really as if it were the very life of the church. There are many who bow, as it were, to the gods of worldly management technique. Churches are learning those kinds of methods as if they were the keys to building the kingdom of God. And in a very subtle way, this is an attack on the adequacy of Scripture. As if to say, knowing the Word of God and understanding its principles and the principles taught therein related to the growth of the church is not adequate. And we must go to the management techniques and the systems of success the world uses in its corporate environment and transfer those to the church if we want the church to really grow and develop. I believe this is a subtle attack on the sufficiency of the revelation of God for the matter of the growth and development of the church. Secondly, another angle that I've been recently concerned about is that there are many people who feel the Scripture is not a sufficient diet for the saints of the church, and there must be along with it a certain amount of entertainment. And churches are spending a lot of money to entertain people, and it is, in a sense, a concession to those people who do not believe that the teaching and the study and the learning and the application of the Word of God is an exciting enough diet. In fact, there are many people who seem rather bored with the things of God revealed in Scripture and are really in desperate need of some entertainment. And there is in that, I believe, an attack on the sufficiency of the Word of God to bring to the life of believers all that is needed, not only for the matter of spiritual battle, but for the matter of joy and fulfillment in life. Another area of great distress to me is the area of, I suppose, what we could call mysticism or the occult. I believe if you look closely at evangelicalism today, you will find in many places people becoming preoccupied with the occult. They don't think that's what it is, but in fact, that is indeed what it is. They are reaching into the world of mediums and demon spirits and the devil himself because they are searching for supernatural power, supernatural experience, ecstatic experiences. They are searching for miracles and signs and wonders. There are schools now teaching courses in signs and wonders. There are people saying that we can never reach the world with the gospel unless we can raise the dead and heal the sick and call down fire from heaven and do all kinds of supernatural things. There are those who are today advocating Christian mantras, a chanting kind of thing. There are those offering formulas for confronting Satan, formulas for dealing with demons, positive confession and visualization techniques where you sort of visualize something as a reality, whether it's your healing, your new car, or the girl you want, a new house, or reaching a certain group for Christ or developing a ministry. You get into this heavy kind of self-hypnotic visualization technique. These kinds of things are all forms of occult magic. They are being practiced to gain supposed divine power, but the power they gain is the power of the enemy. In fact, this could be called the new religious science. We have now developed an evangelical science of the mind. Many of the people are getting into Eastern and Hindu thought, thinking they'll be able to capture the power of the Eastern world if they can get themselves into the paradigm of their kind of thinking. There's a preoccupation with this mysticism. Psychic power is cultivated. People are claiming authority over the devil, authority over demons, authority over disease. They are going around in the name of some supposed psychic power, commanding not only Satan and his forces, but disease, sickness, negative circumstances, and other things. Further, another category in which we see this kind of abandonment of the belief of biblical sufficiency is in the matter of marriage and family, for one. There was a time when we believed that the Bible gave us adequate insight into marriage and the family. That if we studied the Word of God, we would be able to live life in the family to its fullest. That marriage could be all that God ever intended if lived by biblical principles. Families can be all that God ever intended if lived by biblical principles. But now there is a proliferation of tricks and gimmicks and sex techniques and just a plethora of things that are added to the Scripture to try to deal with family problems. And in an underlying and subtle way, they are making the comment that the Bible is to one degree or another insufficient or inadequate. It used to be that we could accept what the Bible said in sociological areas, whether it's homosexuality or the role of a woman. Now we're hearing that the Bible is rather unsophisticated and cannot comment on these contemporary sociological issues because of its lack of sophistication. And so there is an insufficiency in the Bible's ability to deal with contemporary sociological phenomena. This is coming on a wholesale level into the church, particularly marked in the area in the liberal church, homosexuality, in the more evangelical church, in the redefining of the role of women away from the traditional biblical teaching. But perhaps as dominant or more dominant than any of these themes is this area of psychology. Churches that once and for always would hire pastors and evangelists and teachers are now hiring psychologists. Pastors that once would go to seminary and learn the Word of God or Bible college and master the Scripture are now going to schools of psychology to study human wisdom in dealing with the problems of mankind. This, again, is a subtle way of saying the Bible is insufficient. When coming to grips with these deep-seated emotional anxieties of man, we cannot expect the Bible to speak in any sophisticated way to those problems. Seminaries are changing their curriculum dramatically. For the first time in the history of the church, seminaries are hiring psychologists on their staff to teach, psychiatrists to teach. They're teaching psychology. They're adding more psychology courses in many places, diminishing the biblical content of their curriculum. Colleges are doing the same thing. Churches are doing it. It's a wholesale exodus. and to this sort of encroaching mysticism and preoccupation with supernatural powers and science of the mind and visualization techniques and hypnosis and all of this self-image stuff comes this psychology, and together it is creating the new God of the church. The world has been saying the Bible cannot help, and now, sad to say, the church is chiming in and agreeing that the Bible is inadequate to deal with psychological problems. In fact, I would go so far as to say there are many advocating today a psychological salvation in place of the new birth. There is nothing in this more than a pseudo-evangelical humanism. This preoccupation with self-esteem and self-love and self-fulfillment and self-actualization that psychology has brought into the church knows no biblical counterpart. And the sad thing about that is that the church has bought into that as if it is the savior of man. Nobel Prize winner Richard Feynman said, quote, "Psychoanalysis is not a science." What did he mean by that? He meant that there are no rules to guide it. It's a whole lot of human opinion. New York University professor Paul Veitz criticized Christianity, and he criticized the Christian church for its tendency to do what he called buying high and selling low in regard to social science. He said the church is eager to adopt popular trends of thought at the very time the secular professionals are beginning to criticize them. In fact, he put it this way, it is a matter of climbing on the bandwagon just about the time it's slowing down, end quote. We tend to do that, to jump into movements that are just about dead because they've proven a washout even to the people in the world who started them. But here we have in our contemporary Christian church these things making tremendous inroads. I am absolutely amazed at the inroads of mysticism, science of the mind, occultism, psychology, and these other things into the church, the college, the seminary environment. And the poo-pooing of biblical theology and biblical sufficiency. Now, all of this, I believe, is not some small problem. I believe it is a serious and sinful view of the Word of God. I believe it is the sin of the church to believe the Bible to be inadequate. That is a sin of monstrous proportions, to deny the sufficiency of the Word of God. Now, how can we answer this? Can we go to the Bible and find in it that which is sufficient for all of life and conduct? The answer, I believe, is a resounding yes. And the proof is the testimony of the greatest authority in the universe, none other than God himself. Now, a good starting place to give us a sort of a general feeling of what we want to get into would be in Paul's second letter to the Corinthians. And I want to mention one verse to you and quote it, and then I want to comment on it. 2 Corinthians 3:5. 2 Corinthians 3:5. Listen to what it says. Very short, so listen carefully. Our sufficiency is from God. Did you hear that? Our sufficiency is from God. Now, we could preach off of just that statement at great length. Our sufficiency is not from men. Our sufficiency is not from human wisdom. Our sufficiency is not from human resources. Our sufficiency is from God. Our sufficiency, what does that mean? That means our capability of living life in God's plan to the maximum is from Him. In other words, we, because we are Christians, live in an environment in which the resources for life are divine. Okay? They're divine. We live at a sphere, at a strata, at a level which human wisdom does not feed, for which human wisdom cannot provide resources. Now, I want you to understand that I am not saying that there's nothing outside the Bible that has any value. There are many things that have value. God's common grace, that is the grace of God on all men, will create certain things in our human environment that are very helpful. But when it comes to the matters of spiritual life, all we need to know is revealed in the Word of the living God and ministered to us by the Spirit through that Word. And outside the Word of God, we do not have to look for a sufficiency that is not provided in the Scripture. That is the sin. It is not to say that there's nothing in the world that isn't helpful. There are many helpful things in the world. But those matters which have to do with spiritual life and conduct and ministry are in the Word of the living God, and they are sufficient. They are sufficient. Our sufficiency as believers is from God. So we don't say, well, this is a problem that we can't handle. Oh, this is, boy, you've got a spiritual problem the Bible doesn't deal with. You better find some power source out there. You better get into sort of actualization or visualization or psychotherapy or psychoanalysis, or, boy, we just can't handle this one. If it is a spiritual issue, if it has to do with the life of a believer, if it has to do with the life of the church, if it has to do with the soul of man, the struggles of man, those things that are in his life that bring difficulty, the Bible can deal with those things and does. It is sufficient. Now let's widen our understanding of that basic idea that God is sufficient and that our resources have to come from Him. I believe that the resources God gives to us come through the Spirit of God and the Word of God. And the focus particularly today is on the Word of God. And let's listen to some of the testimony of Scripture as we consider this thought. First of all, and just listen carefully and jot down the Scriptures so you can refer to them. When Jesus spoke of the total sanctification of a believer, that is the full holiness of a believer, the full separation from sin, He said this to His Father in John 17:17. Sanctify them by thy truth. Now the word sanctify means set apart from sin, holy, separated unto God. It has the idea of spiritual perfection, spiritual completion, that which we should be in Christ, coming to fulfillment. And He says, oh God, make them pure, make them holy, set them apart from sin unto yourself, and do it by your truth. Then He says in the same verse, thy word is truth. We conclude then, very obviously, that the full holiness of the believer is the work of the Word of God. It is the work of the Word of God. It is not the Word of God plus something else. That's cultic. That's what the cults have been saying for years. You need the Word of God plus Mary Baker Eddy and the Science and Health and Key to the Scriptures. You need the Word of God plus the visions of Joseph Smith and the writings of Brigham Young, etc., etc. You need the Bible plus the writings of this person or that person. You need the Bible plus human wisdom and philosophy. It's an age-old kind of thing, striking a blow at the sufficiency of Scripture. But Jesus said, make them perfect and pure by your truth. Your word is truth. Your word is truth. The full holiness of the believer is the work of the Word of God. When Paul wrote to the Corinthians, we looked earlier at the second letter. The first letter also has a very important chapter along this theme, and it's chapter 2. When Paul wrote to the Corinthians, he wrote to them that the Spirit of God revealed the teaching of God to them. And he described it this way in 1 Corinthians 2:13. He said, the teaching of God that comes to us by the Holy Spirit comes, listen, quote, not in the words which man's wisdom teaches, but which the Holy Spirit teaches. Marvelous. The wisdom of God comes to us not through human sources. Our sufficiency is of God. God dispenses His wisdom to us by the Spirit of God, revealing His teaching in the Word of God, and it is the wisdom not in the words which man teaches, but which the Holy Spirit teaches. In fact, it is so comprehensive, it is so effective, it is so complete, he says in verse 15, that by that Word of God through the Holy Spirit, we can judge or appraise and evaluate all things. Tremendously comprehensive statement. We can judge and appraise and evaluate and understand and comprehend everything based upon the knowledge of the Word of God. For, he says, the Scripture, the revealed Word of God in verse 16, marvelous statement, gives us, listen to this, the mind of Christ. Did you get that? the mind of Christ. Now, is there any insufficiency in the mind of Christ? Is Christ limited? He knows a few things, but he's also learning from some people? Not hardly. The mind of Christ is the consummate mind of God. The mind of Christ is omniscient. The mind of Christ is supreme. The mind of Christ knows no insufficiency. Paul says, we have a word from God, a word not in the way that man teaches, but taught by the Spirit of God. That word from God allows us to judge, evaluate, appraise, understand, comprehend, and reason all things. Why? Because it brings to us the mind of Christ. And listen to me, beloved, the mind of Christ is a sufficient mind. Can there be more sufficiency than the mind of Christ? No, there cannot be. All we need to understand is the mind of God about any problem, about any need, about any issue. All we need to understand is how does God see it? How does God think about it? What does God say about it? And that suffices us. In Mark chapter 12 and verse 24, Jesus affirmed a very important thing. In a sort of a backhanded way, Jesus said that to know the Scripture is to experience, here's the quote, the power of God. Jesus was saying to know the Scripture is to experience the power of God. Now listen, people say they want power. They say we can't just give out the Bible. It doesn't have enough power. We got to do signs and wonders. They say we can't just expect to live the Bible. We've got to have a certain supernatural power over demons and power over the devil and power over disease and power over this. And we've got to be binding that and binding this and calling on that and demanding this and demanding that. And sort of with this kind of mind controlling our environment. But the Scripture says that to know the Scripture is to experience the power of God. When Jesus went to deal with the devil, when the devil came to tempt Jesus up on the mount, and the devil tempted him, what did he do? How did Jesus handle Satan? Did he say, I bind you, I condemn you, I send you to the pit? Did he give him some kind of formula like that? How did he deal with the devil? It's very simple. He dealt with him on three different temptations, and in every case, he did what? He said, it is written. There's the formula. The power of God was expressed in the Word of God, and when those temptations were over, the Bible says the devil left him, and the angels came and ministered. The power is not in some mystical mind control. The power is in the Word of God. When you speak the Word of God, when you live by the Word of God, when you believe the Word of God, there is sufficiency there. The power of God to deal with any need comes from the Word of God energized in the believer by the Holy Spirit.
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1: Thank you for joining us. As believers in our Lord and Savior, Jesus Christ, it is vital that we possess the mind of Christ. How do we do that? By consistently studying and applying God's Word daily. We are compelled to let the mind of Christ be in us and assures us that as the children of God, we can have the mind of Christ. 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
5: Are you growing more spiritually today in Christ and living in pursuit of holiness, or are you living in spiritual regression? Secondly, do you possess more passion and zeal for Christ today, or are you spiritually stagnant, apathetic, complacent, and lack enthusiasm for Christ? Do you possess more passion and zeal for Christ today, or are you spiritually stagnant, apathetic, complacent, and lack enthusiasm? And then ask yourself this question. Are you doing more for Christ today than when you first accepted him as your personal Savior? After a believer has been born again, it is critical that we keep making spiritual progress for Christ to the extent that we can look back and be amazed at how far the Lord has brought us. You say, man, I haven't started. Well, start now. You need to start at some point. You say, well, it's too late. I'm too old. No, you're not too old. Satan's lying to you. You're never too old to do for the Lord. Do you know how old was Abraham was when he started? How old was he? 75. That's a senior citizen. So welcome. 70, and he left not knowing where he was going. God was his GPS. You know how old Moses was? He was 80. Hey, don't get in a retirement hammock and just say, let the young ones do it. No, we all need to do it. I said in Bible study, we need elderly people here and we need young folk here. People need to stop saying there's too many old folk in certain churches. Or too many young folk. You can have young folk, just because they're young don't mean they're spiritual. And just because they're old don't mean they're spiritual either. Do you realize the young folk need the wisdom of the old? And the wisdom of the old need the strength and vitality of the young? Don't you know we are interdependent and we need one another? You know, it could be young folk. You're young. Matter of fact, old folk, if you've been good stewards of your funds, you ought to have more money than the young folk. Now, young folk ought to be giving and they ought to be faithful, but they're just starting out with their little families, trying to buy a house. They got student loans. They got all of this. They started life out just like we did, right? But you get into another season, all of a sudden you're getting this retirement, you're getting something happened, get Social Security here, and you're getting something from over there, and little investments here and there. It's bad when you're old and don't have anything. Won't y'all say amen? Look how quiet a guy. Some old folk don't have nothing. Nothing. So we need the elderly and we need the youth, and the church ought to be interdependent. We all bring value to the kingdom of God. Let's go to the next. Christ rebukes the church in Thyatira for her tolerance of sin. Christ rebukes the church in Thyatira for her tolerance of sin. In verse 20, it says, nevertheless, I have a few things against you. Now, he just commended the church. Remember? He commended the church. Now he's going to come back and remind them of some things, and he's going to rebuke them. You see? And by the way, when it comes to dealing with people in your family, in the church, don't just point out all the stuff bad that they are not doing. You need to commend them for some things that they are doing. You ought not just be a reporter in their life of all the things they don't do. Christ told the church what they did well, and he's about to tell the church where they fall short. Verse 20 says, nevertheless, he's transitioning. I have a few things against you because you allowed that woman Jezebel, who calls herself a prophetess, to teach and seduce my servant to commit sexual immorality and to eat things sacrificed to idols. In Israel's history, Jezebel was evil personified and probably the most wicked queen because of her despicable and vile behavior. She was the wife of a weak, cowardly husband whose name was King Ahab, who she led to worship pagan gods, and she was the power behind the throne. She was turning his neck. 1 Kings 16:31 says, and as if it had been a light thing for him to walk in the sins of Jeroboam, the son of Nebat, he took the wife, his wife Jezebel. Hey, be careful what wife you choose, guy, or what husband you choose. Oh, he chose a bad woman. It's bad when you choose a bad woman. It goes down from there. Oh, by the way, don't get mad, woman. It's bad when you choose a bad man. It goes down from there, too. Look at y'all clapping. What you clapping for? You didn't clap on the other point. He took for his wife Jezebel, the daughter of Ethbaal, king of the Sidonians, and went and served Baal and worshiped him. So persuasive was Jezebel's idolatrous influence in Israel that Jesus later used her name to refer to a woman who led the church into the church in Thyatira into sexual immorality and worshiping false gods. He called her Jezebel. In Revelation 2:20, Jezebel was a symbolic name given for wickedness and refers to a prominent woman and false teacher in the church in Thyatira who influenced the congregation in the same way Jezebel influenced the Jewish people into idolatry and immorality in Israel. Her teaching was seductive. Jezebel's teaching was deceptive and misled believers in the church. Her false teaching resulted in the church being compromised and led into idolatry and sexual immorality. Revelation chapter 2 verses 21 through 22 says, and I gave her time to repent of her sexual immorality, and she did not repent. Indeed, I will cast her into a sick bed and those who commit adultery with her into great tribulation unless they repent of their deeds. Because Jezebel refused to repent of her sexual immorality and ate things sacrificed to idols, she will be cast by Christ himself into a bed of sickness and suffering. Beloved, when the church looks and acts like the world, you have a spiritually sick and spiritually impotent church. Notice the word repent. Say repent. Repent is repeated three times in these verses. He said, well, look at the text. And I gave her time to what? Repent of her sexual immorality. And she did not what? Repent. Indeed, I will cast her in a sick bed and those who commit adultery with her into great tribulation unless they repent. Look, in that, look, God is repent, repent, repent. Let me tell you something. If you want to keep holy before God and maintain a right, a standing with God, it's critical that we live a life of repentance before God. Amen. You ought to realize, I repent when I'm driving. I repent when I'm studying. I repent when I lie down. I repent when I get up. You say, why you do so much repenting, Randa? Because I'm a sinner. You say, oh, he said he's a sinner. Huh? Well, you are too. I am a sinner saved by grace. When you come to Christ, it does not, coming to Christ does not eradicate your sin nature. I got saved. I don't have another sin nature. Well, just ask your wife about that. Your husband. They'll tell you if you still have a sin nature. Now, oh, yeah, you look, your attitude, the way been here, you got to see. It's a big one right on you now. Yeah. We have to repent. All of us have to repent. You know, the more you repent, the more humble you are. Gosh, the more calming you are, the more restful you are, the more gentle you are. You know what repent means? Repent, repent, repent. To repent means to have a change of mind that results in a change of behavior. You need to write that down. Repentance means to have a change of mind that results in a change of behavior. In other words, God was telling the church in Thyatira to turn away from spiritual adultery, turn away from idolatry, turn away from false doctrine, back to total commitment and reliance upon Christ. Revelation chapter 2, verse 23 says, I will kill her children with death, and all the churches shall know that I am he who searches the minds and the hearts, and I will give to each one of you according to your works. Christ says he will kill Jezebel's children with death because of her teaching, because her teaching had produced a second generation advocating the same wickedness in the church of Thyatira. Beloved, it is so sad when children emulate the sins of their parents, which will bring judgment upon the children as well. Watching the parents modeling sin, they catch on to the evil they are doing, and they follow evil and do evil as well, and they are led into judgment. Parents, if you desire godly children, it is critical that you live holy before them. Beloved, God is omniscient, God is perfect, God is just, and there is no error in his judgment, and everyone will give an account for their works. Verse 22 says, indeed, I will cast her into a sick bed and those who commit adultery with her into great tribulation unless they repent of their deeds. Beloved, if you fail to repent, sin has inescapable consequences. If you fail to repent, sin has inescapable consequences. Transition to the next subtopic. Why did the Lord rebuke the church in Thyatira? Why did the Lord rebuke the church in Thyatira? Number one, the church in Thyatira was tolerant of false doctrine. She had become tolerant of false doctrine. Revelation 2:20 says, nevertheless, I have a few things against you because you allow that woman Jezebel, who calls herself a prophetess, to teach and seduce my servants to commit sexual immorality and eat the things sacrificed to idol. Beloved, false teaching results in sinful behavior in the church. Wherever there's false teaching, there's going to be a rise, an increase in sinful behavior, as well as in the lives of believers, because when true doctrine is not taught, listen at this, when true doctrine, true biblical doctrine is not taught, the word of God cannot restrain sin. You cannot restrain sin with false doctrine. That's why doctrine is so essential. That's why we don't want you passing out everything here. I want to know what you're passing out. You don't just put something up on the wall. I want to know what's on that wall. You say, why you want to? Because I'm the pastor and I'm not the overlooker. I'm the overseer. And I want to make sure things are sound and right biblically to the glory of God. I am responsible for your soul and I have watch over your soul and I'm not getting your whipping. That's right. I have to be particular. Everybody can't preach in this pulpit. I don't even want everybody to preach in this pulpit. There's some people I wouldn't dare. And you know, if they get here and deceive me, if get me one time, they won't get me twice. That's all you get. Secondly, the church in Thyatira was seduced into sexual immorality. Revelation 2:20b says, and seduce my servants to commit sexual immorality. Even today, the sin of sexual immorality is so prevalent in the Lord's church. In the Lord's church, maybe not in the building, but all hanky-pankering all around, just moving all around, slipping all around, and you think nobody see. Now, you can fool some of the people some of the time, but you can't fool all these folk all the time. Somebody see it. I never will forget. Thank you, Holy Spirit. Just reminded me that this may have been about 20 years ago. My wife and I had to take a break, and so we didn't come to church that Sunday. We took a break. Every time we took a break don't mean we have to go out of town. So we took a staycation and we went to a hotel right there behind Papado's off of 410. So I was packing the car and one of the members said, Pastor Draper, you didn't come to church today. I said, I know. I said, I know. And he said, we took a break. She said, where's your wife? I said, she's in the hotel. Do you know that woman wouldn't leave? she sat right there and she stood there with her hands. She would not leave. And then after a while, my wife came out And then she left. I can't go anywhere. I'm going to get caught because I'm going to get caught. I can't get away. Then we were in Orlando, Florida, somewhere down in there. Oh, we were there for a conference, not Mickey Mouse. And so, we were in the airport. My wife wanted me to go get her a drink, a Coke, not what you're thinking. Okay. So I went to get her something to drink. And one of the people from San Antonio came off the plane, out of the area. Pastor Draper, what you doing here? I'm saying, I'm here because I'm supposed to be here. And the next thing she said, well, where's your wife? Why did get? Maybe I should be asking the questions. I said, there she is, right over there.

in many years. She said, Pastor Draper? And I said, so-and-so? I said, what you doing here? She said, we're taking the kids on an excursion of Greece, and we're doing some training and teaching. She said, what you doing here? I said, we're on a Greek island tour. We're in Greece to learn about Paul and all the things that's going on with his life. And we just laughed and talked, and the folk who were on the trip with me said, you know somebody way over here? I said, no, God just allowed us to intersect. You can't go far. Listen, the world is big, but it's not that big. And I tell you now, don't blame everything on AI. Some of that's you. And so all I'm saying is live right. All I'm saying, y'all listen, your sins will find you out. You may get by, but you will not get away. Number three, the church in Thyatira was unwilling to repent of her sins. She was unwilling to repent of her sin. Revelation 2:21 says, and I gave her time to repent of her sexual immorality, and she did not repent. Beloved, it is a dangerous thing when God gives you time to repent and you refuse his grace and continue to live defiantly and rebelliously against God and his decrees. Now, let's transition again. What happens when a believer refuses to repent? Well, first of all, when believers refuse to repent, it creates estrangement from God. It creates separation and estrangement from God. Isaiah 59:2 says, but your iniquities is synonymous with sin, have made a separation. That's the word separation between you and God. Sin separates you from God. And your sins have hidden his face from you so that he does not hear. Next insight we want to say, what happens when a believer refuses to repent? When believers refuse to repent, they put themselves in danger of being chastened by God. You want to play hardball with God? Listen, he can whoop you in ways that you can't imagine. Matter of fact, he knows how to give you creative whippings. Revelation chapter 2, verse 22 says, indeed, I will cast her into a sick bed and those who commit adultery with her into great tribulation unless they repent of their deeds. Beloved, a refusal to repent can cause one to be divinely chastened with sickness and even disease. Now, it's not saying everybody that gets sick or diseased have committed sin, but because that's part of the curse. The sin and sickness is a result of the curse, but you can sin against God so long till he strikes you with divine illness. Be mindful, the scripture says in Romans 6:23a, the wages, the payment of sin is death. Furthermore, Christ himself will judge those who compromise with the word of God and corrupt his church. That's why I say, get your act together. Don't shortcut the spiritual power of God in this church because of your secret sins. Next insight, because our Lord searches and knows the minds, hearts, and motives of believers. Because our Lord searches and knows the minds, hearts, and motives of believers, it should convict us to repent. Revelation 2:23b says, and all the churches shall know that I am he who searches the minds and hearts. The purpose of conviction by the Holy Spirit is to bring about confession. This is why we want the Holy Spirit to convict us, so we would confess, repent, and seek spiritual renewal to cultivate a closer relationship with Christ. Conviction is also a firm belief that is based on confidence in God's word. It will shape how we think. Spiritual conviction affects how we live, it affects what we believe, and how we die. Next, refusing to repent brings about a hardness of heart and a spirit of rebellion. Refusing to repent brings about a hardness of heart and a spirit of rebellion. Revelation 2:21 says, and I gave her time to repent of her sexual
immorality and she did not repent. Beloved, it is spiritually dangerous and disastrous to possess a rebellious heart toward God. Even today, God has given you time to repent of your rebellion as well. But the real question is, have you confessed your sins and repented to be spiritually cleansed of your sins, to have peace with God? You cannot have peace with God apart from repentance. Next, when believers refuse

0: repent, it creates all kinds of opportunities for Satan to wreak havoc in your life. Ephesians 4:27 says, and do not give the devil an opportunity. And do not give the devil an opportunity. For example, you give the devil opportunities when you refuse to repent. You give him opportunities when you are prideful. You give the devil opportunities when you're deceptive. You give the devil opportunities when you lie. You give the devil opportunities when you cheat. You give the devil opportunities when you steal. You give the devil opportunities when you gossip. You give the devil opportunities when you're selfish. You give the devil opportunities when you refuse to forgive. You give the devil an opportunity when you remain habitually and perpetually angry and you have a judgmental spirit. Satan takes these sins and uses them all against you and your family with destructive purposes. Destructive purposes. Next, refusing to repent will jeopardize your health, will jeopardize you spiritually and physically. Refusing to repent will jeopardize your health spiritually and physically. Revelation 2:22a says, indeed, I will cast her into a sick bed. Beloved, refusing to repent can bring on physical sickness. When you refuse to repent, it can bring on mental health issues. A lack of repentance can bring on undue stress. Lack of repentance can bring on worry. Lack of repentance in your life can bring on a lack of peace with God. Sin confuses and destroys your mind. Sin confuses and will destroy your mind, your body, and your spirit. And no amount of doctor visits or medical prescriptions can heal you if God has decreed that you will die. The wages of sin is what? There are people who actually literally sin themselves to death. And the others, God just says, enough. And he takes them out of here. Whether they 15, treat the mom and daddy so bad, treat everybody bad. 50, he'll kill you at 15, or he'll kill you at 50, or he'll kill you at 62, 80, 90, 102. Don't you get beside yourself. If he has decreed that you will die, no one can stop you from dying. Also, a rebellious heart will ultimately separate you from God, resulting in divine judgment from him. Final but not the least, refusing to repent can negatively affect your whole family. When you refuse to repent, it has negative implications on your whole family. Revelation 2:23a says, I will kill her children with death. Be mindful, sin not only affects you personally, but the whole of your family can experience the consequences of your unrepented sins. Therefore, why don't you live in obedience to Christ so that your family can be blessed and not experience chastening because of your defiant ways? To have a personal relationship with Christ is urgent today, and it comes only through repenting of your sins, receiving Christ as your personal Savior, surrendering to the Lordship of Jesus Christ. The real question is, will you repent and accept Christ today as your personal Savior? Or will you walk out of here, put God on hold as if you control your destiny, die and go to hell? Acts 16:31 says, believe on the Lord Jesus Christ and you will be saved. And all God's children said, God bless you.
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9: During the War for Independence, General George Washington, the man we refer to today as the father of our country, led American troops through military defeat after defeat. And in the bitter winter of 1777, he wrote this somber note to a friend in Philadelphia. Quote, "You might have tracked our army from White Marsh to Valley Forge by the blood on their feet," end of quote. Many soldiers continued to march through the deep snows of Pennsylvania without shoes. Others suffered from disease, hunger, and freezing conditions. Nearly 2,000 of Washington's men died. Yet George Washington did not lose faith. Amid the hardship, loss, and uncertainty of Valley Forge, he turned to God in prayer. At a time when our nation once again faces division and uncertainty, may we follow Washington's example, kneeling humbly, praying faithfully, and asking God to guide the future of America.
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1: He's just a regular guy with a cool job that loves for some reason. 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It's the most unique show you'll hear today. Now, here's Steve.
2: All right, here we are, live together again. It's your afternoon dose of encouragement. So thrilled to be with you. It's the Steve Marston Show, and for the next hour, you need to stay put because we've got tons to talk about, tons to share with you as we move through the day. And we got a special guest we're going to be talking to real soon. Nicole Lauren is a Christian music artist, and we want to get to know her, and we're going to do that coming up in a little while. And we've got a chance for you to win with our Ministry of the Month. We've teamed up with Steve Gregg and the Narrow Path program to offer you a book. And we're, today's the 29th, so we've got just a couple of more days to give this book away, and you can win that coming up here in just a little bit as well. But I wanted to get started today. Oh, and let me just tell you, you're listening to a couple of great radio stations, AM 630 The Word in San Antonio, Texas, Faith Talk 99.5 in Little Rock, Arkansas, and all over the place as we stream the video just from here to there to yon. You can leave us a comment. 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Now, I know I'm going to sound like Captain Obvious here, and I'm sorry for that, and I don't mean to, but let me nerd out a little bit here. Will you want to go on a little nerd journey with me here? Okay, because look, I love studying the Bible, and I love finding out new little trinkets of information, things that I didn't know before. Just really does something for me. I hope it does for you as well, because I really think if you have a passion to know God and to be close to God, I think digging into His Word and finding out more about Him should kind of light your fire. So this is what happened to me as I was driving in today. I had a conversation that I was going to have with some of the people that I work with, and maybe not necessarily the easiest of conversations. So I'm thinking and praying out loud, okay, kind of rehearsing, you know how you do when you're driving, you're just kind of going over everything. You're going to say it. You want to make sure that, yeah, you get the hard things out, but also make sure there's good things included. And I'm just going over all that, and I've got the radio station on in the car as I'm traveling, and it's on with Jeff Shreve, who has From His Heart Ministries here on the radio station, and he made a wonderful little point that I had never heard before, because he was talking about the name of God and who God really is and how we have as a culture, and I don't mean the world. I'm talking about Christians have lost sight of the reverence of God, have lost sight of the awe of God. And he was talking about how, the Hebrews and Jewish people who were translating the Old Testament, they wouldn't even write God's name for fear of taking it in vain and not treating it seriously. So they didn't even write those words out, the Yahweh. They just left it kind of blank and maybe even used the word Adonai. And I knew that. And I thought that was cool and everything. But the one thing I didn't know was that Yahweh is the name God gives to himself with Moses. You know that, right? So when Moses came and said to Pharaoh, hey, let my people go, Pharaoh goes, well, why should I do that? He says, because Yahweh says. And Pharaoh looks and says, well, who is Yahweh? I don't know who Yahweh is. I'm not going to listen to that. I'm not going to let you go. And because in Hebrew there's no vowels, it's wound up being spelled YHWH. Now just hang with me. I know this is kind of tricky stuff, and it really didn't you know, really get into my real spirit until he kept going. And so he said what happened was we got the term Jehovah, which you've seen that in the Old Testament all over the place, especially with Abraham and Isaac and Jacob. You know, you have Jehovah Rophi and Jehovah Jireh and all those things, those attributes of God. Well, that came from the German translators. They were like, how are we going to work with these non-vowels in Yahweh? What are we going to do? And so they added some vowels and they created this term Jehovah. So Yahweh, Jehovah means the same thing. And Pastor Shreve was saying, in the Old Testament, that's how you knew who was Lord, who was God, Yahweh, Adonai, Jehovah. That's his name in the Old Testament. His name in the New Testament, Pastor Shreve said, was Jesus. And I know, that's like, well, duh, Steve, but really, so often we think about Jesus being the Son of God, and yes, he's the second part of the Trinity and all of that, but we tend to think he's God's only Son, and he came to earth, and he lived, and he died, but he was God in the flesh. He was Yahweh. In fact, when you read some of the things that he said before Moses, I am, meaning I am, I'm Yahweh. He said that he was there from the beginning. And it just kind of hit me. It ever just hit you where it was just like, wow, I knew that, but I really didn't know it. That's what kind of happened to me today while I was listening to that. I'm like, this powerful, almighty, universe creating, incredible force of a being that spoke everything into existence, that created everything. His name is Jesus. And it just, I don't know, I had a little revival in my car this morning. It just really was like, yeah, he is. He's not just my Savior. He's not just the one I turn to when I need something, but he is God Almighty. And look, and you're probably thinking to yourself, Steve, I don't understand. Why don't you know this? I do know it, but it was just like learning it afresh, just having kind of that light bulb kind of pop on again. You ever had that happen? I hope so. I hope I'm not the only one that's experienced stuff like that, because it was just so neat, especially in the situation I was in, you know, stressing over how am I going to, you know, deal with the situation at work and how am I going to answer questions and make sure people understand the severity of it, but also, you know, give the encouragement part of it as well. And all of a sudden, it's like, don't worry about that. You're serving Yahweh. His name is Jesus. Oh, it just did. It just sparked something in me this morning. And of course, that took my mind off of everything I had it on. I started praising on the way in. And you know what? The meeting turned out good. Everybody took the hard medicine well, but also we were able to be encouraged by a lot of the other things we talked about. So it wound up being almost a non-issue this morning. And I really think it's all because I put my focus where I say I should have it, but didn't really have it. That is a good way to start the day. I'm just here to tell you. Speaking of the Bible and learning things and nerding out on stuff, if you come to the point where you want to kind of open the Word and be able to find these little nuggets for yourself, I have come up with a PDF that is 5 strategies for Bible study. It's absolutely free. I just want to give it to you. It's strategies to help you when you open God's Word to get the most out of it without having to go through like a third party, you know, a devotional or a workbook. Not saying there's anything wrong with that. Those are great. They have their place. But to be able just to open God's Word, find a passage, and be able to read it and learn from it and be able to apply it to your life, if you want to do that, I've got it for you. It's absolutely free. 5 tips for Bible study. 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
13: 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We appreciate you being here. And as we move through the program, we're going to be talking with Nicole Lauren. She is a Christian music artist, and she's gaining some traction out there. And we're going to have a chance to introduce you to her coming up here in just a little bit. But first, I want to tell you about a little feature that we do every week here on the program. It's one of my favorites. It's called Seek and Find. This is where we take a Bible story, we kind of break it down a little bit, and we leave a little mystery for you. Leave a little bit of a breadcrumb trail for you to be able to find out for yourself what the Word says. Now, I love doing this because the hope is and the prayer is that you'll hear this, something will spark in you, and you'll go, oh, let me go find out what that is he's talking about. And then that will help you stay longer in his Word. That's the whole goal. I'm not trying to be, you know, opaque on this. I'm just being upfront with you from the very beginning. So here's the deal. For the last few weeks, we've been going through the minor prophets. And you probably know by now, because I say this every week, but minor prophets in the Old Testament doesn't mean that their message was any less than the major prophets. It just means their message was shorter. You get, you know, like the book of Isaiah, holy cow, it's like 60, you know, plus chapters of the book. Jeremiah the same way. But these minor prophets, sometimes 1, 2, 3, 4 chapters, right? That's why the designation, that's why the delineation. So we continue looking at some of these minor prophets, and we're going to look at the book of Zechariah today. Now, Zechariah was written during the time of the Babylonian captivity of the nation of Israel. And of course, the thing about the Bible is you got to understand everything from the time God in Genesis 1:1 says in the beginning, all the way through the end of the book of Revelation, everything fits like a glove. There, it all builds upon itself. It's not anything in a vacuum, right? So If you know the history of the Israelites and what happened, they're taken into captivity because of disobedience, not listening to God, idolatry, sexual immorality, all of these things that separated them from God. God gave them warning after warning after warning, and then finally, judgment came, which was 70 years in captivity in a nation called Babylon. Now, Zechariah has tons of stuff in it, and it's so much I don't have enough time to go through everything that's found there, because there's stuff about prophecies for the nation of Israel and Judah, which they had split at that time, you know, coming back together and rebuilding the temple, to the coming of Christ, to the second coming of Jesus. I mean, it's all there in the book of Zechariah. I just wanted to focus on a couple of chapters right here. And in the first couple of chapters, Zechariah has some really odd visions. Like, one of them was of four horns and four blacksmiths. Now, the great thing about the Bible is, most of the time when you see something like that and someone has a dream that's that kind of out there, it's usually explained. And it was here. The four horns represented Judah, Israel, Jerusalem. The blacksmiths represented the judgment God was going to put on the nations that had scattered and humbled Judah, which included mainly Samaria and the Babylonians. So God is basically saying, yes, I used those nations to discipline and to judge my people, but I didn't forget the atrocities that they did in doing that. I'm going to repay that, is basically what he was saying through these visions. Chapter 2 talks about the future prosperity of Jerusalem, about the nation coming back together as one because it had been divided for so long, and the rebuilding of the temple and how that was going to reestablish worship there in Jerusalem. And again, this is sounds like such a pipe dream to these people who have been captive for so long, generations now, to be able to actually come back home is just almost too good to be true, to believe. So that's what Zechariah is seeing, and that's what Zechariah is telling the people. Now, there's another vision. I said there was two kind of odd or strange ones. This second one, also a little bit kind of out there, Jerry. It was of a man wandering among myrtle trees. Yeah, there's horses involved, there's angels involved, kind of, let's just say it's very interesting. So what exactly does God prophesy by using a man on a horse in the midst of myrtle trees? Well, this is where you can seek and find for yourself. Check it out. Zechariah, in the back of the Old Testament, Zechariah chapter 1, starting right at verse 8 or so, down through about 11. You can check out exactly what God was talking about when he gave the prophet a vision of a man on a horse amongst myrtle trees. So check that out. Seek and you'll find. Speaking of seeking and finding, we've got a book called Why Hell from Steve Gregg. He is the host of The Narrow Path, which is heard at 8 o'clock on AM 630, The Word, and it follows us at 4 p.m. on Faith Talk 99.5. This is three views of hell that's in the Bible. It's very much an academic book, pros, cons on each, and he doesn't try to sway you one way or another, but he will go through the traditionalist view, the conditionalist view, and the restorative view. 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
2: Okay, we're back here on the Steve Marston Show. Thank you for letting us be a part of your day, and it's time to welcome in our special guest here. Nicole Lauren is her name. She's a new Christian musician, artist, and we are happy and thrilled that she is joining us. Welcome into the program. How are you, Miss Nicole?
3: Thank you, Steve, for having me. I am doing wonderful. How about yourself?
2: That's fine. I'm doing excellent. So now, where are you exactly?
3: I'm in Phoenix, Arizona.
2: Okay, so it's like a gazillion degrees hot there as well, right?
3: Yes, low 100s right now. A little bit humid from the monsoon season, but we're surviving. We just need a lot of AC.
2: There you go. That's the way it goes too. Because I get so tired. I don't know about you. I get so tired of hearing the people that are in like Philadelphia or Chicago or, you know, Kansas City. And they say, oh, it's triple digits out here. What are we going to do? How are we going to survive? I'm thinking, come on, come down here. That's just a Wednesday. You know what I'm saying?
3: Yeah. Yep.
2: So anyway, I am glad that you're here. Thank you for spending some time with us here. So let's talk about your career, talk about you as a person a little bit. So let's first start with, how did you get involved with music? Is it something that you just kind of grew up with, or is it something you picked up along the way?
3: Yeah, you know, so it's really funny because this career wasn't something I was actively pursuing. So I've always had, you know, music in my life growing up, you know, in church, being involved in choirs. I mean, there was always music at home. I sing on the worship team at our church currently alongside with my husband, and that's where I was discovered and offered this wonderful opportunity. And, you know, I'm always praying, like, God, use me wherever you need me. And so I had no other desire than to say yes, yes to him, yes for him to use me as a vessel and to grow my talent and to share the gospel through music.
2: Well, tell us about that. I mean, you just show up a normal day for worship. You're there at practice. You're there at the service. And then afterwards, somebody comes up to you and says, hey, I got a contract for you.
3: Yeah. So my now manager, he just built a new studio at the time and wanted to turn it into a record label. And he's like, you know, God has been pressing this on my heart for a few weeks now. And I just knew I had to come up to you and give you this opportunity. And what turned into just a random studio day of doing cover songs turned into an official record deal. And never knew I would be writing music. but, you know, just really relying on the Holy Spirit. And, okay, God, here I am. Use me. Send me. Give me the words. Give me the messages you think that people need to hear. So it's been a great journey.
2: Isn't that something? I mean, just you're going down the path one day, and then all of a sudden God has a detour that we didn't see coming, and all of a sudden everything changes. That's amazing.
3: Yes.
2: Nicole Lauren is our guest here on the Steve Marston Show. She's a new Christian artist. I say a new Christian artist. You're getting started. You're getting yourself established. And I'm glad that you're spending some time with us here. Let me ask you, you mentioned songwriting. Was that something you were doing before, or is that just something you feel like as an artist, I've got to be able to express my own songs and not, you know, rely on covers?
3: Yeah, you know, I actually haven't written any music before, but I think that's the beautiful thing about this. You know, I just totally stepped out into this journey in complete faith and trust in the Lord. And, you know, at the time I'm like, I don't really know what I'm doing here, but God, I trust you. And I know you're going to help me with the songwriting. And it's just, you know, it's my big mission. My ministry is to use my voice more than just singing. I want to also pour into people's lives in other way. And honestly, like the word that keeps coming to me, you know, this year has been stewardship. So I feel like in many aspects of your life, whatever God has given you talent-wise or blessing-wise, you know, I'm a mother of two, so even just stewarding motherhood well, being a wife, you know, being a good, faithful wife, stewarding that well, and asking that God grows that, because we don't want to stay stagnant and where we are at. We also want to grow, because you never know what you're capable of and what God can do through you.
2: Oh, that's for sure. Thank you again for being with us. It's Nicole Lauren here on the Steve Marston Show. So you've got this unexpected journey, and here you are in the middle of it. So kind of what's it like now? Are you touring? Do you have a new, I guess we don't have CDs anymore. I guess everything's digital downloads. But do you have a project you're working on? Is there something out right now?
3: Yeah, so I am actively writing. I've written about 12 songs so far, and we are sending them out as singles, and doing a lot of studio time, a lot of recording, and we did send out a single a couple weeks ago, My Good Shepherd. So if you go to my website, NicoleLaurenMusic.com, we have all the links to major streaming platforms, so you can take a listen, and all my social media to follow along.
2: Let me ask you about the recording process, because as just listeners of music and consumers of music, it just kind of shows up at all packaged like that. But really, it starts out with just a very crumb of an idea. You've got your song, maybe you've written on a guitar, written on a piano, and then it really takes shape when all the other instruments are added. I mean, it really is a creative, collaborative process among a lot of people, and it takes a lot of work, doesn't it?
3: Yes, it does. We have a fantastic team at YRefi Good Shepherd Studio. My music producer, Brian Skoronski, he works for YRefi. He's been fantastic in helping with the music arrangements. And I'll never forget the first time I heard my music come to life. it was just such a thrilling moment. And, you know, you have all these ideas in your head. And then once you really hear all of it, it's pretty cool. It's been so amazing.
2: I can imagine. I mean, just thinking, because I'm a creative kind of person too, you know, and just to have that experience, like what you're saying, to see your creation actually be something more than you ever thought it could be, it just turns it, it's just something just amazing. So cool.
3: Yeah. And so I am self-taught on piano. I'm trying to learn a little bit more of guitar. Very basic right now. And so, like, a lot of my inspiration will come from, you know, sermons or just reading scripture or just, you know, in being in prayer, like, okay, God, what message do you want me to bring forth? And I will just try my best to relate that mostly on the keyboard at home. I'll hear, you know, chords in my head and just try to, like, get that down, and then I'll bring my ideas forth. And yeah, all the creative activity has been so cool.
2: Nicole Lauren is our guest here on the Steve Marston Show. She's a CCM artist, and she's got several songs that are out. You can check out her website, which we'll give you all the details of here coming up in just a minute. But one of the other aspects of not only writing, recording music, but it is touring. Is that something that's on your radar? Are you ready for that?
3: I am. I'm ready to go wherever God leads me. It's an exciting process, and I'm just really excited to see how my music can move people and just the messages that are coming out. So our team is working really hard behind the scenes to put all these things together. So if people want to follow along and stay tuned for those music releases and also touring or concert dates, they'll see all that there.
2: Well, yeah, speaking of concert dates, because I got to imagine it's a little bit different from being a worship leader where you're on stage to, you know, I mean, you're on stage pointing people to Jesus anyway. I get that. But it's kind of different when it's your name kind of out there out front versus just a worship team. Am I right?
3: Yeah, it's different. A little more pressure.
2: Yeah.
3: I'm not going to lie. But it's so cool. I mean, I want people to hear my story, and then just like having the relation and just all the messages. It's just so cool to be able to do that. I feel like this is just such a gift, such a dream.
2: It is, and it's. I'm so happy for you to be able to experience it, because very few, it seems, are able to do that, to experience the dream that they have kind of deep in their heart that they don't want to really maybe express out loud for fear of maybe being laughed at or thinking, well, that's never going to happen, that kind of thing. I'm so happy for you. We're talking with Nicole Lauren here on the Steve Marston Show. You mentioned your story. Let's get into it a little bit. How did you, I know you said earlier that you grew up in church. How did you come to know Christ, and what's kind of your testimony, faith journey story?
3: Yeah, for sure. I did grow up in a Christian home. I'll forever be grateful just to have believing parents and, to always have God in the center of my life. I grew up in a very traditional church. We sang a lot of hymns, a lot of choirs. And honestly, in my life, I don't know who I'd be or where I'd be without Jesus. He's brought me through so many difficult seasons. At the age of 12, I started developing like severe chronic anxiety and panic attacks.
2: Oh, wow.
3: That I thought I could never overcome. But we can always overcome with Jesus in our lives. He helps us get through, and having people around you who are there praying for you. And then also I've been through some pretty severe postpartum depression, something that a lot of women don't talk about, and a miscarriage that left me absolutely broken. But in those times, I was most grateful that I had Jesus in my life. And I just put my trust in him, and I just completely surrendered to him. And, I knew him from my upbringing, but I really didn't know him until I've experienced some things. And he just showed up in some miraculous ways.
2: Isn't that always the case? I mean, it seems like we don't really know him until the hard stuff comes, and we can really understand how faithful he is and how he's never really left us, even though we may have felt all alone at points in time. He's always been there. I don't want to get into too personal and stuff, but you mentioned postpartum depression, and I know that is a big thing. I'll be honest. I didn't really understand it too much either. And my wife was telling me that after all of our kids, but especially after the last one, she had postpartum depression really bad. And I said, oh, no, you don't. And she's like, oh, no, I do. And I'm like, well, what do you have to be depressed about? That's the wrong thing to say, isn't it?
3: A little. But you also don't understand, right? So it's like you're trying to understand, and
2: because you have a healthy, happy baby, and you're just everything's great. It should be. But that's just not the case for some ladies. Maybe all ladies.
3: It's incredible what your hormones can do. But hey, I am just, like I said, I'm just so grateful that I have Jesus, and I had incredible people surrounding me. And rather than prescribing me this medication and that medication, it was like, be surrounded by people that, can support you, like don't isolate yourself, be in a lot of prayer. My midwife, Tracy Akron, was amazing. She's a believer. And, she just promoted a lot of time with the Lord, and I'll forever be grateful for that.
2: And I think you hit on something so key, and not just for that, but for really anything. The enemy wants to separate us and make us feel isolated and feel like we're the only ones going through whatever we're going through, and how God's just not either interested, or that God's too busy, or whatever. And if we buy into that lie, man, we are just setting ourselves up for failure, because God never intended us to be alone, especially in like suffering times and hard times.
3: Yes, absolutely. And that brings me to my song, My Good Shepherd, the one that was just released. It's just so beautiful, because you see this beautiful picture of a shepherd, when you read in Luke 15, the parable of the lost sheep. And it speaks about a shepherd going out to find that one lost one and leave the 99 to go and pursue that lost sheep. And sometimes we are that sheep, and we either have these difficult seasons in life, or we get off, onto a beaten path. And Jesus is always there reminding us, like, hey, I am your good shepherd. I am there for you. I am never going to leave you or forsake you. I'm going to pick you up and carry you back to my heart. Just trust me. Yeah. Trust me in all these seasons, whether it be selfish seasons of you wandering away from Christ, or just the difficult seasons that you're going to be going through. So that was kind of my intention behind the song is, yeah, Luke 15, and then just God really put that on my heart. Remind people that I am the good shepherd. I'm never going to leave them or forsake them.
2: Well, you went right where I wanted you to go. I wanted you to talk about the song. And so tell us how, number one, people can get a copy of it, but also how they can get it played on the radio.
3: Yes. So if you go to my website, NicoleLaurenMusic.com, you will see links to stream the song on Spotify, Apple Music, and iTunes. And then we will also be releasing through my social media as well.
2: Okay, that's awesome. So the best way to help is that the best way is calling radio stations requesting, because that used to be, that's the old school way. That was how a lot of times artists would be able to get kind of a little bit of a notoriety. Is that still something that should be done?
3: I think so. Yeah, absolutely. Yeah. I have a team setting up wonderful interviews, and you can get in contact with the team as well if you would like to interview and talk about the music.
2: Fantastic. That's awesome. So go to the different Spotify's and I guess YouTube channel too, right?
3: Yeah, YouTube. There's a YouTube link as well.
2: And I assume you've got some videos up as well, music videos?
3: We were actually just currently working on those.
2: Will
3: soon be released. Yeah, we had a really good 3-hour session yesterday, actually. Just to put some really good videos together with the songs. So we have another one coming out to be released really soon. That one is called The Battle. It's very different style-wise than what you have heard so far. That one is a really cool, it's a spiritual urgency to believers to be constantly armored with the word of God and to go out and share the gospel, because the enemy, he's always been prowling around like a roaring lion on earth trying to deceive and destroy. But we just need to be ready to share the good news and a reminder that, Jesus is coming back.
2: Absolutely.
3: Soon. And we need to be ready. So we need to continue to bring these kingdom warriors onto the good side. So
2: absolutely. So tell everybody again your website and how they can get in contact with you.
3: NicoleLaurenMusic.com. And then there are some links to all my socials and where you can stream my music. And also get in contact with our team.
2: Fantastic. We're just out of time. Nicole Lauren is...
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4: 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I like that one. I do. Welcome back. It's the Steve Marston Show, where faith and fun collide like two out of control bullet trains headed down the same track in opposite directions. Happy that you're a part of it. You can call us 888-901-5454. If there's something we're talking about that you would like to weigh in on yourself, or you can shoot me an email, steve@salemmedia.com. And of course, we are up and streaming all over creation with our live stream. The video is on now on literally dozens of platforms and like 70 something pages, I think, something like that. I mean, it's crazy nuts. You can leave us a comment there as we move through the program. So let's get to what else is going on. These are some other headlines and things that are happening that maybe in the course of your day you haven't been able to keep up with. Now, this first one's about Greg Locke. Now, I don't know if you know him or not. Greg Locke is a pastor in Tennessee, and I want to like Greg Locke. I try to like Greg Locke. But he's been so kind of obnoxious to people, and he's been just kind of curt and rude about things for so long that he's left a bad taste in a lot of people's mouths. Now, is the things that he kind of goes off on tangents, are they true?

0: is just kind of go away. Pastor, mentor, do your thing out of the spotlight. Don't seek it anymore. I think that would be fantastic if Greg Glock would do that. Again, I don't wish him any any harm or any kind of thing like that. But man, I just wish he would just kind of step away from the outrageous stuff. That's just my opinion. Let's see. What else is going on? Oh, there's this that's new. I haven't heard of this before today. It's called Bad Counselors. It's a Christian-based comedy. And the director is a guy named Chris Dowling. And he believes one of the reasons more Christian comedies aren't successful at the box office is because Christians often struggle to laugh at themselves. Can I get an amen, somebody? His latest film is called Bad Counselors. It's a comedy that follows two frat brothers who pose as counselors at a Christian youth camp to complete a court-ordered community service. And then Downing says, one of the biggest obstacles in facing Christian filmmakers is the expectation that faith-based movies avoid anything that could be perceived as edgy. He says, I think it's a two-part thing. One thing is that Christians are like, man, we're really bad at laughing at ourselves. We take ourselves too seriously. And he says, Bad Counselors intentionally pokes fun at the Christian culture while remaining authentic. He said, we do some lampooning, but then in the test audiences with the Christian teens and young adults and youth groups, they were like, my gosh, somebody gets us. This is a movie for us, made by people that get us. I hope that's true. I want to really see this now, having read this. And again, it's called Bad Counselors, and I love the premise of it. I think it's got an opportunity to be funny. And look, I'm a smart aleck at heart. This is right up my alley, I hope. So we'll see how that goes. Maybe we can work on, can we work on getting this guy, Chris Dowling, the director, can we work on getting him as a guest? Is that out of the question? I mean, for a Christian talk show, right? I mean, we should be able to do that. I'm getting blank stares. Can we do that? I mean, right? I mean, yeah, that should be not out of the realm of possibility. Here's another little headline that I thought was really quite interesting and quite good. Over 100 decisions were made for Christ at a student event in Georgia. They held a night of champions, and they, in a partnership with a ministry called Strength of a Champion, listen to this, they drew like 500 coaches and students from four counties around their area for an event that was focused on faith and encouragement and the hope of the gospel. And then they gave what we call an altar call, and they were blown away by how many responded. It said, after reviewing all the decision cards they received, they were able to identify 120 students out of the 500 that gathered who made a decision for Christ. And then this is the key. This makes, to me, all the difference in the world. They said, we are following up with each individual student to determine the next steps for that particular individual. We're making sure each student receives a Bible as well. That's, to me, the heart of it. You can have people make decisions and have wonderful events like this, but if you don't follow up with them, if you don't take that extra step to make a disciple, you're just doing almost more harm than good, because you're just kind of leaving them flat. Hey, I made the greatest decision of my life. I want to follow Christ. I've been forgiven of my sins. I want to give my life to him. And then, well, we'll see you later. We just come for this one event, and we're going home. What? So I'm so thankful that this church is doing that and following up and giving Bibles to each one of those. How great is that? I mean, we continue to see as well this generation of, you know, kids in grade school, junior high, high school, and even in college, young adults, how God seems like he's moving through them, and we're seeing sparks of revival. Hopefully those flames can be fanned, and we as the older generation can sit back and encourage them as well. And maybe we can see a revival in our land like everyone has been praying for.
1: 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Smith.
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1: Here we are. It's the Steve Marston Show. Back to wrap things up for this, what are we at, Wednesday? Yeah. 888-901-5454. Steve at SalemMedia.com, the email address, or all over the place on our chat with the live video stream. As we do every day, we like to review our verse of the week. We call it faith between your ears, so that we can get God's word in our heart and in between our ears, so that whenever difficult times arise, we can make sure we know what God's word says to kind of counteract everything else that those voices in our head may tell us, society may tell us, all of that. We need to know what God's word says. And if we don't know, we're just going to be in for it. So let's learn this. However you memorize, and don't give me the excuse, well, I can't memorize, I'm too old. No, you're not. Proverbs 9:10 says, the fear of the Lord is the foundation of wisdom. You want to be wise? Fear the Lord. Respect the Lord. Be in awe of the Lord. Knowledge of the Holy One results in good judgment. Well, yeah, I think that just goes without saying. But you know the Holy One, and you will make better decisions. No doubt about it. So let's learn it. Proverbs chapter 9, verse 10. It's our faith between our ears verse of the week. So every day we close up shop by sending you home with a good word, a benediction, if you will. It's the best video on the internet. And what we like to do is scour the internet to find encouraging and uplifting videos to close things out so that we can leave you with a smile on your face. And this one comes from Stephen and Mary Beth Chapman. They were talking about the suffering, especially of losing their daughter in a tragic accident several years ago. Here's what they learned in the midst of all that.
2: Suffering is imminent, though, and it's like just happened. What I would say to someone is God can handle that anger, too, yeah, because yeah. We went round and round, God yeah. and I, and when we lost our daughter, I tell people a lot that I think I felt like I went on somewhat of a free fall of faith. You know, like, I have had all those conversations. Really?
3: Yeah.
2: We've tried to, you know, like, I'm bargaining and all that. And so I went on this whole crazy free fall of faith, I felt like. And I tell people all the time that I've landed on a solid rock on the foundation. Jesus never. But I face planted. it might not have been
4: wouldn't
2: pretty.
4: Say we stuck
2: but
4: the landing.
2: We just didn't stick the landing. And I think what I would say to somebody is just hang on. He is who he says he, yeah. he is. Who he says he is.
3: Yeah.
2: And he will complete this work that's going on.
4: If the one that we follow and claim to be our Lord was made perfect through suffering,
3: yeah.
4: then certainly there's something in that for us, that yeah. is where we're going to mm-hmm. actually experience mm-hmm. God in some of the most profound ways.
1: Yeah, no doubt about it. And if you don't know the Chapman story, you need to look it up. Stephen Curtis and Mary Beth Chapman with an incredible life that they lived. And God has really worked in major ways through them. Okay, we are done for the day. Hope you'll rejoin us again tomorrow at 3 o'clock when we'll get back together again for the Steve Marston Show. Till then, adios.
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6: During the War for Independence, General George Washington, the man we refer to today as the father of our country, led American troops through military defeat after defeat. And in the bitter winter of 1777, he wrote this somber note to a friend in Philadelphia. Quote, "You might have tracked our army from White Marsh to Valley Forge by the blood on their feet," end of quote. Many soldiers continued to march through the deep snows of Pennsylvania without shoes. Others suffered from disease, hunger, and freezing conditions. Nearly 2,000 of Washington's men died. Yet George Washington did not lose faith. Amid the hardship, loss, and uncertainty of Valley Forge, he turned to God in prayer. At a time when our nation once again faces division and uncertainty, may we follow Washington's example, kneeling humbly, praying faithfully, and asking God to guide the future of America.
0: Do you owe $10,000 or more to the IRS like Mark?
3: 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I wound up losing my home, losing my job, and on top of that, owing the IRS a ton of money. 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

0: 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Hey, thanks for tuning in. Tonight, I'm going to be teaching a very important psalm, Psalm 106. Pray for me because it's long, and I'm already thinking the very first thing I'm going to say to the church is, bear with me, this could go a little bit long tonight, but it's really an important psalm, just so practical for us. So that's Psalm 106 tonight. You can join us. We always have room on Wednesday nights. If you can't get here, you can watch it live stream at calvarysa.com. And then, of course, tomorrow being Thursday, Paula will be live in studio with me on the day edition of the program, and I'm excited about that. Okay, let's get to some questions that have been sent in while we await your phone calls, questions, or comments. The first one is really one that I talked about yesterday, right at the end of the program. I didn't really have enough time. Damien wrote in and asked, why is Christian service so important? And I mentioned that it's the opportunity to use your gifts for the benefit of others. But I think the important thing, Damien, to remember about serving other people is that's the reason we were left here. That's the will of God. We're not here to take care of ourselves. God does that. We're not here to be satisfied. We're not here to be blessed. We're here to be a blessing to others and point them to the one who can satisfy him. That's what service is. I just came back from speaking at a church in Georgetown this weekend, and the very specific message that God gave me for that church was, it's time to get off the bench and get in the game. You know, God's doing a neat work at that church, but he wanted me to exhort them to be busy serving. And I told them something else I'll repeat here. They have three services, and I told them, and I've told my church this many times, if you're a believer, you're born again, you ought to be here all three services on Sunday. And some people think that's just weird. You know, why would I want to be there all three services? Well, one, you need to be equipped to do the work of ministry. That happens through the teaching of the word. Secondly, you need to be here to have your gifts available to God to be used for the lost, the hurting, the hungry, the broken, the needy, the confused, the fearfully angry. That's what service is. God has given you gifts, but in order for you to trigger the power in those gifts, Damien, you've got to be mobile. You've got to be participating rather than spectating, and you serve other people. The third service, you should be here. You can pray. You can minister to others. You can ask God to set you up with divine appointments. There's all kinds of things that you can do. And wherever it is you go to church, Damien, there's a bunch of needs. I can promise you that. Usually at every service, our announcer, Pastor Louis, will say something like, you know, we have a need in the audio or the video ministries. We have a need in children's ministry. We have a need in the cleaning ministries. So there's always something to do. And what I told the people at the church there was, if you don't know what to do, do something. The only one that's interested in somebody who's sitting stationary is the devil. God always wants us on the move. Quick story, and then I'll go on to the next question. After the first service on Sunday, I had this woman come up to me, and she was a believer, but you could tell she was on the verge of tears. And she said to me, she said, I heard your message, and I know that I need to serve, but I don't have any gifts, she said. I don't have any idea what to do. So what should I do? And I told her, do something. We introduced her to a pastor at the church, and she can get involved, but you got to do something. That's what the Lord's Day is about. It's about doing something. Remember how Jesus would always get in trouble for healing people on the Sabbath? And he said, look, if one of you had an oxen and fell in a hole, you'd rescue him. Well, how much more the people of God? You and I, when we come to church, we are God's rescue agents. And it will change church. Instead of going to a church to see if your needs will be met, instead of going to a church to see, whether or not you'll be blessed, get up in the morning on church and say, Lord, how can I be a blessing to the people you love? I promise you that will change your church experience. So, Damon, sorry you had to wait overnight for that, but I thought that was really important. Here is a question. This one is from anonymous from our email inbox. Pastor Ron, where did you study the Bible? I'm constantly in awe of how simple yet deep you answer a question. Anonymous, thank you for the kind words. I'm always uncomfortable even reading those parts of the questions. I went to Calvary Chapel Bible College. But I want to say something, and I don't mean to imply that there was anything wrong with Calvary Chapel Bible College. I did a lot more studying before I went to Bible college than I did when I was in Bible college. We have the Spirit of God, the author of the Bible, living in us. Jesus said when he comes, he will lead us into all truth. And so what I started doing right away, now when I say right away, it was 6 months. I've talked about the 6 month struggle I had even opening the Bible. Every time I would open it, I'd get sick to my stomach, and I now know that was spiritual warfare, but I didn't know anything about spiritual warfare then. But when I purposed in my heart, I'm going to read the Bible, I know I have to. And I opened it up one day, I was in my office, I opened it up, and I thought, I got nauseous again, and I just said, I'm going to keep reading this time. And it went away. That's, again, one of the reasons I know it was a spiritual attack. But here's the thing that happened, Anonymous. When I started reading it, the Holy Spirit began to give me direction. I understood some of it. Now, again, I was in no means, I'm not that smart. The Holy Spirit was saying, okay, if it says this, then you need to change this about your life. And when I would respond obediently, don't be angry. Okay, I know my anger is a sin, Lord. When I get angry, I sin, so I need to deal with anger. And the Holy Spirit would give me the power to resist getting angry. That's really important. When I was in my flesh, the Holy Spirit would give me the strength to resist my flesh. I knew this had to change or that had to change. And then I got so excited about the Word that I devoured it. Now, I want to say something, Anonymous, because God knows the circumstances in our lives that we don't yet know about. Now, God knew I was going to lose my vision. Right now, I think the single most difficult thing that I do is read anything. I have these big goggles that I wear. I've got, bless Pastor Ken's heart, he set my computers up so there's everything's big. But reading is very difficult. My vision is that bad. And God knew that was going to happen. So he gave me this hunger for the Word. And I devoured it. Now, I'm not being exaggerating here. I'm not trying to sound super spiritual. I always say, Paula will confirm it, she was there, but I would be in the Word 10, 12 hours a day. I just couldn't get enough of it. I read through the Bible. I studied the Bible slowly, Old Testament book or a New Testament book, but I talked about the Word, and I would write down questions that would come to mind. I just had to be able to know that the Word really was God's Word. And when I just really made the decision that this truly is the Word of God, then I got even hungrier for it. And honestly, I was taught more in my own study than I was when I went to Bible college. So that's the first thing. Start reading your Bible. And I don't mean 15 minutes a day. Read it. If you're really hungry, it's living, it's active. That's how Paul describes it in the Bible. It's sharper than a double-edged sword. It cuts between spirit and flesh. And by that I mean you'll know what's flesh, you'll know what's spirit. So be in it. Purpose in your heart to do what it says. And when you make those changes, here's the real secret, Anonymous. The Holy Spirit will change you. And as He changes you, it'll change everything. And then not reading it will seem so strange to you. So that's how it is. Now, again, I went to Calvary Chapel Bible College. It was not academically rigorous for me. But you never stop being a student. And the Holy Spirit never stops quickening your heart when you open the Word. So I hope that makes sense to you. It's practical, it's reasonable, and it's pretty simple to know what the solution is. And here's my last thought. When you know what the solution is and you do that, then the power of God, the power that raised Christ from the dead, living in us, comes full force into your heart. And God's the one who does the work. So, you know, it'd be silly for me to say, well, you know, I just know stuff. I don't know stuff. But the Holy Spirit teaches me, and He'll teach you. God is a rewarder, Anonymous, of those who earnestly or diligently seek Him. Jesus said, if you seek me, I will be found. And that's what you got to do. Now, there are commentaries that you can get into as a deeper portion of study, but even the commentaries ought to come after your investment. You put the Word in, and God will bring it out. I know I said that's my last thought, one last thought. Pretty soon. I don't know how soon. I'm on 106 tonight, but I'm going to be in Psalm 119, and it is all and only about the Word of God. And I don't know how many weeks it's going to take me to get through it, probably 8 or 10. But I'm going to go through it verse by verse. And when you go through the Word, God will reveal Himself to you. So maybe tune in and watch those Bible studies. So I hope that helps. Thank you very, very much, Anonymous. 210-340-9585 for your live calls and questions. Sandy, this is Sandy from Seguin. Sandy, I haven't heard from you for a while. Thanks for writing in. We miss you. This is Sandy from our email inbox. Pastor Ron, could you please expand on 1 John 4, verses 7 and 8? Someone we know named Misty is near the end of life, dying of cancer. She has not lived her life for Christ, yet she's a very sweet person. Another friend of hers used the scripture to say Misty would be in heaven. I know only God truly knows our hearts. I'm just wanting to understand this scripture better. Thank you, Sandy from Seguin. Sandy, the person who told your friend that is doing her a horrible disservice. That mitigates the rest of 1 John. That's not what it means. Let me read the passage and I'll talk about it. John says, dear friends, let us love one another. Now, the whole book of 1 John is about fellowship. Fellowship with one another. Why? Because our fellowship is with God. So now he's exhorting. This is toward the end of the letter. And he's exhorting the people that he's writing to take heed. The things that I've said to you, take into your heart and do them. And then he says, dear friends, let us love one another. For love comes from God. Everyone who loves has been born of God and knows God. Whoever does not love, whoever does not love does not know God, because God is love. That has nothing to do with your friend Misty dying at the end of her life. John chapter 3, I can't say it often enough, Jesus told Nicodemus, a very religious person, and by all accounts a good person, told him twice, you must be born again. So that's what your friend Misty needs to hear. And she needs a friend like you, Sandy, who will say, you know what? You've never lived a moment for Christ. You're a sweet person. And there's a lot of unsaved people who are sweet. They're nice. They're good people. But you see, goodness is measured by our standards. In heaven, goodness is measured by God's standards. And the only way to get to heaven is to be perfect. Jesus said that in the Sermon on the Mount, Matthew chapter 5, verse 48. Be ye perfect, because your Father in heaven is perfect. If you want to get to heaven based on your own merits, then you have to have lived a perfect life. Now, nobody can do that. And your friend Misty will recognize that. But the problem with your friend, who I'm assuming is a professing Christian, is that she's basically telling Misty that you don't need Jesus to get to heaven. You can just get there because you're sweet. So, John is talking about the love of and for God. And then the result of us loving God is that we're going to love other people. And that's what he's doing. He's talking about the unity of believers. He's talking about the heart of love. He's talking about the heart behind true Christian fellowship. But there's nothing about those verses whatsoever that suggests that somebody can get to heaven without being born again. And see, this is what happens. We minister to people based on our emotions rather than based on fact. So Sandy, here's what you need to do. You need to tell your friend. I love you, and you can tell her that I don't even want to imagine heaven without you. And that's why I'm here telling you the truth. Jesus Christ is the only way. Now, I can tell you there's been many times, Sandy, when I've taken that approach with people on their deathbed, and they've received Christ. There's been other times when they've rebelled and rejected. I had one man get so violent. I mean, it truly was demonic. And all I could do was take Jesus' advice, just shake the dust off my feet. He had an opportunity. God was gracious. But they need to know the truth. They're accountable. And then if this other person is your friend, a friend of hers, you didn't say that she's a friend of yours, but if you get the opportunity, you need to tell this person that people don't get to heaven by being nice or sweet. She has to be born again. In her flesh is nothing good. For all have sinned and fallen short of the glory of God. That, by the way, is in the continuous present tense in the Greek. So here's the advice. You must be born again. And then you can ask her, do you want to accept Jesus Christ as your Lord and Savior? So that you can know, are you ready to confess you're a sinner, repent of those sins, tell God basically that you're sorry, and then ask Him to rescue you, to save your soul? And she says, yes, you've performed a rescue mission from the Lord. So Sandy, I hope that makes sense to you. It is frustrating to me when people are dying apart from Christ, family members, friends, we always want to just pretend everything's okay, everything's okay. It's not okay. They're on the edge of stepping into eternity, and apart from Christ, that is going to be the most terrifying moment of their existence forever and ever. Thank you, Sandy. Good to hear from you again. Here's a question. This one is anonymous from our email inbox. Here she says, as I was reading Genesis, where God said, let us make man in our image, I started wondering, do we really look like Adam, or do we look like God? I know that's a simple way of putting it, but whose genes, so to speak, did we inherit? What does the Bible mean when it says we're created in God's image? Nonsense, a great question. It certainly doesn't have anything to do with physical resemblance. Jesus didn't physically resemble Adam. Adam was perfect. Jesus, there was nothing about him that would, his appearance, that would suggest he was anything special. In other words, he was just a very ordinary, average-looking guy. So what does it mean that we're created in God's image? It means two things. First, it means that we are, once born, we're going to live somewhere forever. As God is eternal, so too are we eternal. The minute we are conceived in the womb, we're in the womb. I want to say that again, in the womb. From that moment on, we're going to live somewhere forever. And the testing ground for where that is, the choice that we have to make, is the life that we live. We have free will. God's given us free will, and we have to make that choice. So we're eternal. We're going to live somewhere forever. The second is the concept of choice. God is one who chooses, and so too are we. We have to choose where we're going to spend eternity. If we reject Jesus Christ in this world, then when we stand before the Lord in judgment, and every knee will bow and every tongue confess, when we stand before the Lord, then the choice that we made in this life is going to be honored in the next life. Jesus will say, "Depart from me, for I never know you." Or he will say, "Enter into the peace and rest of the Lord. Well done, good and faithful servant." And see, we get to make that choice. So just as God chose those of us who are his, we have to choose to be his. And so that's what it means. It has nothing whatsoever to do with our appearance. All over the world, people look different. The gene pool after the flood was diminished when people went their separate ways according to whatever language it was that they were speaking. And so genes, DNA, is what dictates how we look, what our skin looks like, our features, those kinds of things. But when we're created in God's image, we have the choice. God chose us, we have to choose him, and we're going to live somewhere forever. And we have to make that decision where we're going to live while we're here in this world. Hebrews 9:27 says, "It's appointed on man to live once," I'm sorry, "to die once, and then face the judgment." Live once is true also. So I thank you for that. I hope that makes sense to you. Coming up to the end of a break, 210-340-9585, Anonymous says, "My wife and I recently left a church called The Door, as it seems cultish. What do we do now to move forward in our faith?" This is really important question because, we stumble into churches and we learn things that are just so wrong. And I'm familiar with some Door churches and some variations. And honestly, they are cults. Let me rephrase. They're cultish. Not all of them are cults. And for sure, there are saved people who are going to those churches. However, when they put all this bad doctrine in your head and you associate things with that bad doctrine, the only thing you can do now that you've been let out is you've got to sit before the Lord and say, "Jesus, I need to unlearn everything I learned. Wash my brain, open your Bible, and let the Lord sow into you. He'll do it." Now, it's very important, Anonymous, that you find a solid Bible-teaching church. I'm not talking about a church that preaches the Bible or has topical messages that tickle your ears. I'm talking about a church that teaches the Word, chapter by chapter, verse by verse, in its current context, and has a heavy dose of exhortation and application. And then study the Word. And let all of the bad doctrine that was poured in be poured out. I got to tell you, I've got some people here at our church who also came from the Door group of churches. And some of them, it was really easy. Okay, it was wrong. I'm going to just discard it. But for others, it was really hard because they really bought it, hook, line, and sinker. And they didn't really know their Word. And so they really, really struggled with it. So you got to make the decision that I'm going to really fight for this, and I'm going to dismiss that which is bad, and I'm going to put in that which is solid, and trust that the Holy Spirit will lead you out of it. Again, I repeat, find a Bible-teaching church. Hey, we've got 30 minutes left in the show today, 210-340-9585, or toll-free, 877-630-KSLR. I'll be back in 2 minutes.
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1: Welcome back to the second half of our Wednesday program, 210-340-9585. Phones are quiet, so if you want to call, now's the time. We start this half with an anonymous question. How can I overcome lust and porn? Anonymous, the first thing is to be honest with yourself and with God. The truth is, you like pornography. When you are lusting, you give in and participate in pornography. And that's the thing you got to realize. I like it. If you hated it, you wouldn't do it. No, I want to be clear. I understand that that when we give in to pornography, and we feel guilty and we feel terrible. I blew it again, God. I broke a promise to you. I realize we hate it then. But please hear my heart on this. The key is learning to hate it before you do it, not after you do it. And the reason we hate it before we do it is because the minute we engage, what we're saying to Jesus, and we'd be as direct as I can possibly be, we're saying to Jesus, Jesus, I love you. Thanks for dying for my sins. But right now I need you to get out of this room because here's something really filthy that I'm going to do. And you're disassociating yourself from him, not the other way around. If you're truly born again, he will never leave you or forsake you. But here's the thing. You leave him. You're forcing him out of your presence. And when we're in the flesh, we can do anything. I'm 35 years old in the Lord. 1991. Yeah, that's 35 years. My poor producer. 35 years in the Lord. And I got to tell you, Anonymous, I've been pastoring for 31 years. I know the Bible. I'm pretty good at it. But in my flesh, I'm as ugly as I've ever been in my life. All the truly evil things that I've done, the horrible way I treated Paula, the horrible way I treated my kids, the advantage I took of people, the anger that I constantly lived in, none of that's any better today. Now, the key is, after learning to walk with Jesus, I don't live in the flesh any longer. And I hope it's true that when I am fighting the flesh, I repent very quickly. Because if I don't, then I can do all the ugly stuff. In message, not this past Sunday, but the Sunday before, I was talking to the church about our mouths being consecrated to the Lord. And I got to tell you, I had a foul mouth. If my mouth was moving, I was lying or cursing. That's before I met Christ. But see, he rescued me from that, Anonymous. Why do I want to run back to that? If you're a born-again Christian, he rescued you from lust. He rescued from the need to give in to it. He rescued you from the temptation of pornography. 1 Corinthians chapter 10, verse 13. I challenge you to believe that. Read it. No temptation has seized you except that which is common to man. And then it says, and God is faithful. It doesn't say you're faithful or Pastor Ron's faithful. And God is faithful. He will not let you be tempted beyond what you can bear. And when you are tempted, he will provide a way out so that you can stand in the idea there to have victory over the temptation. Now, you got a challenge here. Do you believe that? If you believe that, the next time you're tempted to look at pornography, you got to realize, hey, I have the power that raised Christ the dead living in me. I can say no to this. The problem is we give in to it instead. And then we pretend, oh, I'm a sex addict, or I just can't help myself. Of course you can. Live according to the Spirit instead of the flesh. It really is that simple, and then it's a matter of choice. And every time you choose to give in, it's because you've planned it. Bible says that sin formulates in our mind, and then when it's fully formed, we work out through that temptation and we sin. That's the enemy. That's your flesh conspiring to rebel against God. So that's how you do it. You decide to do it. You get so angry at your flesh when you give in to the sin because of what it does to your relationship with Christ. And you just say, I'm not going to do it anymore. Now, I'm not talking about beating yourself up. I'm not talking about feeling like you're the worst person on the face of the earth. But you got to realize that apart from Christ, we are all the worst person on the face of the earth. You got to decide that being with Jesus is more important than being with you. Set your minds, this is Colossians 3:1, and your hearts on things above where Christ is seated at the right hand of God. The mind is the place of decision. The heart is the place of affection. And so your heart and your mind have to be in concert. Get up tomorrow morning, or you can start right now, and say, okay, Lord, from this point forward, I'm going to serve you. I don't want to do that ugly stuff. I don't want to do that stuff that is embarrassing. I don't want to do that stuff that people that don't know you do. I want to do instead that which pleases you. And when you make that decision, I promise you the Holy Spirit will be there to empower you. But you got to stop lying to yourself when you say, I tried, I really tried, but I couldn't help myself. That's not the truth. The truth is that you just gave in to do what you wanted to do in the flesh. The Apostle Paul says that we're to make no provision for the flesh. Don't entertain it. Don't give it an opening. Die to self so that you can live for Christ. Be honest. Let me say one more thing, Anonymous. This is not to you, but to everybody. I realize what a problem pornography is, particularly among men, but not only among men. We've got to decide that dishonors the Lord. My Bible study tonight is a place where the people diminished God. God didn't diminish them when they sinned. They diminished God in this particular example. The context is creating an image in the form of a golden calf. They made God really small. Truth is, your flesh is little g God, is your lust. So what you do is you say, I don't want to do it anymore. You know, if you're married, you don't say that you are. I want you to think about what you're doing to your wife, the impossible situation you're putting her in. You're forcing her to compete against images in your head. I know the devil is going to say to her, oh, see, if you were thinner, if you were prettier, if you did this or if you did that, he wouldn't have to do that. And he's going to destroy the very woman you promised God you would protect and cherish. That's how important this is. So that's what you really need to do. Excuse me, that was another sneeze break. So Anonymous, I hope that helps. You do not have to give in. You have been rescued. Dominique says, I have a girl who grew up in our church named Dominique. I've called her since she was little, Unique. This isn't her. I can tell by the question. Can a Jehovah's Witness be saved in spite of their doctrine? Dominique, yes. The answer is they can be saved. You know, there's going to be a lot of people in heaven who had bad doctrine. God knows the heart. We don't. Now, honestly, if you ask me, can somebody who truly believes, if they understand they believe what Jehovah's Witness doctrine is, can they be saved? The answer is no, because they don't believe in the Jesus of the Bible. The fact that they use the name Jesus, and Mormons are the same, by the way, they diminish Jesus, both Jehovah's Witnesses and Mormons, by making him less than Almighty Creator God. And only God can forgive sins. And so if somebody really, really understands and accepts false doctrine, no, they're not going to be born again. What do darkness and light have in common? That's what 1 John says. If that's the case, they're trying to mix darkness with light, and there's just no way that's going to happen. But in most Jehovah's Witness groupings, whatever they call them these days, Or in most Mormon words, it's just like in most Christian churches, or Catholic churches for that matter, most of the people in there don't really know, nor do they care what the church really believes. They just accept it. Hey, he said Jesus died for my sins. You know, I'm a religious person. But God knows their heart. And so if they're seeking the real Jesus, they will be found. They will come out of those cults. But Dominique, there are going to be people in heaven who have really, really bad doctrine. And it's just a matter that they didn't understand. Again, they're going to lose a lot of rewards because they weren't engaged enough to find out what's true. They're going to miss out on so much. But there will be some Jehovah's Witnesses, some Mormons, some Catholics, not very many, by definition, not very many, some who will be saved. Manny asks, is John the Baptist an Old Testament prophet or New Testament prophet? Manny, John is actually the last of the Old Testament prophet dispensation. He appears in the pages of the New Testament, but he is the final and greatest of all of the prophets, according to Jesus. So he is a New Testament figure, but he is an Old Testament prophet. You know what's interesting about John's ministry? The last time the people of Israel actually heard from God, you know, Hebrews 1:1 begins, in the past God spoke to our forefathers through the prophets at many times in various ways, but in these last days he's spoken to us in his son or by his son. After the book of Malachi closes, there's 400 years where God is silent. Israel, Jews have rebelled against him. God has turned his back because they've turned away from God. And it's 400 years of silence. So when John the Baptist appears in the pages of the New Testament, instantly you see the crowds, and it's not hyperbole when it says the whole countryside went out to see him. The religious leaders, they wanted to know who is this guy and what's he saying, and of course they were not interested in what he said, but they were curious. But the whole countryside went out. Literally, people were so excited that God was speaking again, that they went out to see this nut, this zealot at the Jordan River, who was crying out, "Repent and be baptized for the remission of your sins." And that's exactly what they found. And Jesus said, "What did you go out to see?" And then he lauded John the Baptist, calling him the greatest of all men born of women. But then he said something interesting. He said, but as great as he was, he's less than the least of those in the kingdom of God. John didn't understand. John knew who Jesus was. He was waiting for Jesus. He was faithful. But he didn't understand what Jesus came to do. That's why he had doubts when he was in prison before he died. Are you the one, or should we send another? He sent his followers to ask the Lord. But he is an Old Testament dispensation prophet. Thank you, Manny, for the question. Alex says, is practicing martial arts or even participating in fights okay for a Christian? Yeah, Alex, of course it is. You know, we're not to be, we don't have to be pacifists. We can be interested in those things. One of my friends, many of you in this audience are familiar with him from local radio, has been on radio. Actually, I put him on Calvary Chapel San Antonio, put him on the radio 30 years ago here in San Antonio. Raul Reese from Calvary Chapel Golden Springs, near my old home in Pomona, California, the Diamond Bar. Raul was not only a decorated soldier, Marine, but he was a martial arts, we tease him about being like a millionth degree black belt, and he actually did a lot of martial arts evangelism. He had a martial arts studio before he opened his church in West Covina's, where he first started. I had a martial arts studio, and people from young people all the way to the older group of people, they would come, and boy, he would preach, and he would share Jesus with them, and they'd get saved, and really, that's how his church started. So yeah, it's fine, you know, the idea that we like boxing or we like UFC, that doesn't speak badly of our Christianity, doesn't compromise our witness at all. So if you are a boxer, if you are a martial artist and you go and organize fights, or even if you do it for a living, nothing wrong with that. Just remember, there's a very fruitful and necessary field of ministry there, and you can't be influenced by them. Be a light. They're in the darkness. You bring light. You can't talk like them. You can't behave like them. You be separate. At the same time, always having the gospel of grace on your lips. So, Alex, hope that encourages you a little bit. 210-340-9585 or toll-free 877-630-KSLR. Henry says, can you tell me an example of a sin that leads to death? You know, Henry, that's a question that we have a difficult time with. We're not sure exactly what John meant. But what he's talking about is we can sin to the point where God takes us out. And I don't mean to sound crass, but there's a perfect example of that in the New Testament in Acts chapter 5, in the case of Ananias and Sapphira. I'm personally convinced that they're Christians. They love God. Again, remember, they're brand new Christians. Everybody in Acts chapter 5 is a brand new

0: own lips. You've lied to the Holy Spirit. You've not lied to men, but to God. And they both of them had a couple of chances to fix it. Peter said, did you sell it for such and such? But the Holy Spirit had already revealed to Peter. And when they didn't take the second chance out, God killed them on the spot. 3 hours later, Sapphira comes in. And where did my husband go? And Peter says, tell me, did you and Ananias and sell the property for such and such? She said, yes, we did. Did you give all the money? Yes, we did. And she too fell down and died. That's an example in the Bible, Henry, of a sin that leads to death. Now, just very quickly and without a lot of detail, I've seen examples of this, I believe, with all of my heart. Healthy men with no history of any kind of disease die suddenly for no reason other than they were trying to mess with the work of God. Maybe they were doing things that were so bad, they thought in secret, that the only way God could spare them at all was to take them out. I've seen it. So this is one of those times when fearing God is very appropriate. So Henry, I hope that answers your question. Grindel says, what role do works have in our salvation? Grindel, works have no role at all in your salvation. Now, works have a big role in your sanctification. Remember, when we're saved, we're justified, just as if we'd never sinned. We're saved, the Spirit of God comes in us, we're sealed with a deposit, guaranteeing our inheritance in heaven. That's Ephesians 1:13-14. But works then become a very important part of our sanctification, and sanctification is simply a term that means being more like Jesus each and every day. Distancing ourselves from the old man or old woman and being more like Jesus, walking in the newness of life every single day. So when we get saved, I know you're probably thinking of James, show me your faith without works, I'll show you my faith by what I do. He's just saying if you're really saved, then you're going to want to serve. You're going to change. Now the works aren't just about things that we do. The works that are referred to here are—it's equally important. Understand, they're works that change us. Galatians chapter 5, Paul says the fruit of the Spirit is love, joy, peace, patience, kindness, goodness, faithfulness, gentleness, and self-control. Those are the works. That's the fruit that God wants to see in our lives. So we serve others, but we also change ourselves, and those are the works. When I get a chance to see somebody, I always make fun of a man in a church named AJ. I love him with all of my heart. He's one of our basketball coaches here at the academy. But here's a man that was ready to go to prison and deserved to be there. He got saved, and his transformation was so radical, so quickly. Now, it's been years now, I don't know, 5-6 years?
1: That's more than
0: 5 or 6 years. And he and his wife have continued and continue to grow. And it just brings me so much pleasure to see the power of God in somebody's life like that. So somebody can look at AJ if he meets somebody. Oh, here's a cute story. Nobody's on the line, right? Here's a cute story. We didn't know it, but there was another guy that came to our church, and they came to different services. This is when AJ first got saved. And they were in rival gangs in high school. And they fought, and they hated each other, and they beat each other up. Well, both of them got saved. Neither one of them knew about the other one. And they're coming to church, and eventually, as you might imagine, they met up. And it was like, what are you doing here? What are you doing here? And, you know, the old flesh comes up, well, you know, are we going to fight? But then the Spirit of God in both of them took over. And they just sort of had a good laugh about it and rejoiced that each of them were going to be in heaven forever together. I told them at the time, I said, you guys will probably be roommates in heaven. So it's just, that's the kind of thing that when we see it, it just brings so much joy. So the work.

0: had zero to do with your salvation. Salvation is a free gift of God. We're saved by grace through faith, that not of yourselves, the faith not of yourselves. The faith is a gift from God. We're saved by God's unmerited favor. But when you really meet Jesus, then the works will follow. The works don't proceed. You can't earn your way to heaven. But once you really are saved, then you're going to want to do different things. So, Grindel, I hope that suffices. Last question of the day. Donnie says, Pastor Ron, is eternal torment fair? Why didn't God just prevent people from being born if that's true? I told earlier in the program a question about what does it mean to be made in God's image. Eternal life is what we're all going to experience. We're all going to live somewhere forever. Physically, our bodies give out, but the real us, soul and spirit, never dies. But we're going to live somewhere forever. And in this world, we choose, is it going to be with God or independent from God? One we call heaven, the other we call hell. To ask the question, is eternal torment fair? When we make the choice, of course it's fair. And you have to be careful of judging God to be unfair. And as to why didn't God prevent people from being born, if that's true, why should God? God's pro-life. God doesn't abort children. You know, people get pregnant because they have sex. And when somebody's pregnant, God's not going to kill a life in the womb. That baby, once born, is going to have an entire lifetime to be told the gospel. Entire lifetime to work out their salvation with fear and trembling. Or an entire lifetime to resolve to be independent from God. Why should God kill them? God is pro-life. He would never abort a child. And yet that seems to be what you're asking. So Donnie, we're born because we have sex. And that's how we reproduce. And once life is created in the womb, God's not going to kill that life. He's going to give him a chance. Many unbelievers are blessed and live rich lives. And then they go to hell. So, Donnie, that's the answer. Hey, thank you for tuning in. Quick reminder, Paul will be live in studio with me tomorrow on the day-to-day edition of the program. Tonight, a very important psalm, Psalm 106. You're going to find yourself in that psalm, I promise. May the Lord bless you and keep you. I'll be back tomorrow, Lord willing, on AM 630, The Word. We'll see you then.
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7: During the War for Independence, General George Washington, the man we refer to today as the father of our country, led American troops through military defeat after defeat. And in the bitter winter of 1777, he wrote this somber note to a friend in Philadelphia. Quote, "You might have tracked our army from White Marsh to Valley Forge by the blood on their feet," end of quote. Many soldiers continued to march through the deep snows of Pennsylvania without shoes. Others suffered from disease, hunger, and freezing conditions. Nearly 2,000 of Washington's men died, yet George Washington did not lose faith. Amid the hardship, loss, and uncertainty of Valley Forge, he turned to God in prayer. At a time when our nation once again faces division and uncertainty, may we follow Washington's example, kneeling humbly, praying faithfully, and asking God to guide the future of America.
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4: The adjective dangerous is defined just in the dictionaries, involving possible injury, pain, harm, or loss. Are you willing to follow God when it's not easy? See, we've been too rooted in on conversion, and we're kind of done. We don't really want to say that. We know we're still disciples, but all the heavy lifting's done. And then we kind of get introduced to this endless pool of forgiveness. Dangerous faith. I think it's easier to understand if we look at the antonyms, the opposites. The opposite of being dangerous is to be safe, harmless, innocuous, non-threatening. Seems like a pretty good description of contemporary Christianity.
3: 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We're so glad you're here to listen. Today's program is part one of Pastor Alan's message called Dangerous Faith, New Responses, New Opportunities. 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
4: We're working through a series under the theme of dangerous faith. And in this session, I want to talk specifically about new responses and new opportunities. This whole theme for me really came from a series of events that happened. There was a man in the church. I got to know him. He became a friend. I did a podcast with him a couple years ago, Brad Arnold. Brad was the lead singer for Three Doors Down. It's a music group, rock group. He wrote a song when he was 15 years old in a math class in a small town in Mississippi, and that ended up selling multiple millions of copies. So for his life changed dramatically. And in a relatively short period of time, he found himself in front of thousands and thousands of people on a regular basis. And he and I sat down for a podcast. In fact, we're going to repost that podcast this Friday. We're going to recut it and put some clips around it from some of the messages I've been doing lately, and I'll do a new introduction for it. I didn't know when I sat with Brad to do the podcast that within a relatively short period of time, he would be in heaven. But he told me the story that he said the group was touring in Japan. They were on a worldwide tour. And he said, I just had come to the end of myself. He said, I had addiction problems. My life was a mess. And he said, I didn't want to face another day. And I didn't know what I was going to do. And he said, I tried to call some people at home. And because of the time difference, nobody answered. And the only person that would answer was Charlie Daniels. And he said, Mr. Charlie said to me, Brad, you need to get home and get your marriage straight and get your life straight and get your faith straight. And he said, then Mr. Charlie asked me a question. He said, Brad, do you love your wife? And he said, well, you know I do. He said, then why are you trying to kill her husband? And he said, Pastor, I came home and I got my life straight. And he did. He had a dramatic, but the last years of his life when he would tour, he would stop in the middle of a concert, a rock concert, like in Madison Square Garden, not like at Buckstart. Because I watched and I listened to it a few times. And he'd say, I need to tell you all what's happened to me. And the crowd would get kind of unsettled. Wasn't what they came for. And in the quiet, gentle voice, he would tell how he came to the end of himself and the problems he'd had and how Jesus had restored his life. And he would tell those people, he'll do the same for you. Amen. And you'd feel the room settle. It was phenomenal. I talk to groups of people quite a bit, and they don't always settle. Well, he got a very serious diagnosis, and I was invited to be a part of his memorial service. And I was sitting preparing for that. I had already written my part, but I was sitting in a little church in Philadelphia, Mississippi. And I turned the notes over and I started to jot some things in the margins. And I wrote down that Brad had a dangerous faith. Not because he was loud or angry or violent or obnoxious or belligerent. He had a faith that was dangerous to the kingdom of darkness. Because he took the gifts and the talents and the tools and the platforms that God had given him, and he used them for the glory of God. And I lived with that for months and months before I went public with it, because it needed to incubate inside of me. So that's the context for this. If you haven't seen the podcast, it'll drop this Friday again. It's worth the time. I think it'll bless you. But I want to unpack that idea a little more completely with you, because I believe God's called you and me to have dangerous faith. Not angry, belligerent, violent, hostile. I don't mean that at all. I mean a faith that's dangerous to the kingdom of darkness. Amen. I mean a faith that causes, you know, when Jesus came into the synagogue in Capernaum in Mark chapter 1, there was a demonized man in the synagogue. Do you have room for that in your... And the demon in the man cried out. Not the man, the demon spoke out through the man, and he said, I know who you are. We know who you are. Have you come here to torment us? You want the kingdom of darkness to be on notice when you get up, when you go to work, when you engage. You want to be a person with dangerous faith. Thank you for that enthusiastic response. I'm good. This series won't go away until you cheer, so you just keep on with that. It's all right. It's been helpful for me as I have prayed about this and thought about it to frame this against times and seasons. Because there's a tremendous tendency amongst Christians, I think, to lock down. We know a pattern. We have something we're familiar with, that we're comfortable with, whether it's an order of service or a style of music or an architectural style for worship or whatever it may be. And as I have reflected and thought about this, it seems to me that God's engagement with his people is constantly emerging. There are some things about our faith that are simply immutable. They're not up for discussion. The sovereignty of God, the nature of sin, the redemptive work of Jesus, the authority of Scripture, those are not up for review. But having said that, we tend to create some things that we imagine to be immutable, that cannot be changed, when in fact, I think God changes them dramatically. And I've given you a number of examples. We walk through some of our heroes from the Bible, the big Bible stories we teach the children in Sunday school. You know, Noah and his ark. God recruited a man to build the boat and then collected for him a temporary zoo because he had a message for a whole generation. But I don't think we want to argue that that was the only way God speaks to generations. Noah's three sons were on the boat with him. I've often thought, after the flood, after everything's done and they're reestablished and they're beginning again, do you think that the boys kept boats in the backyard? I think once you've had that experience, you'd want a boat handy. I'm thinking a heavy rainstorm for a few days would make you a little twitchy. Who knows, or if more than a handful of animals showed up around your place, you'd be thinking, here we go again. I mean, Moses, God used Moses in the most remarkable way to give a revelation of himself to an entire multitude of people. Moses comes down the mountain with the law of God carved in stone, very different than how God used Noah. But God doesn't do that in every generation in the same way. Joshua was his expression of faithfulness was as a military commander, a general, leading the people to occupy the land God had promised them. Very different role than Moses had or Noah had. Samuel, the last of the judges, a leader of the tribes of Israel. It's a loose confederacy, it's a theocracy. God still leads the people, but Samuel judges them. He provides direction and insight, God's perspective by being itinerant, traveling around to the tribal centers. But Samuel's followed by a king. Rather quickly by King David. David has a capital city, a centralized government, very different than the way Samuel led the people. And yet Samuel led the people faithfully, and so did David, very different. Isaiah the prophet sent the message to the king Hezekiah that the Assyrian army that was besieging Judah and had conquered so many cities and had set itself up on Jerusalem, he said, don't worry about them, I'll send them home. That was God's message through Isaiah the prophet to the king of Judah. And yet the prophet Jeremiah, the message he gave to the king was the Babylonians are coming and there's nothing you can do. They're going to destroy this city and you're powerless against them. In fact, one of the hurdles that Jeremiah faced was there were a number of false prophets around him echoing what the message that Isaiah had given with response to the Assyrians. Very different messages in very different times. And we followed that on through the scripture. And I put an example in your notes, but I think the challenge that we face in contemporary Christianity is about the only timeline we're interested in is the end of time. I mean, we have like an insatiable appetite to try to get those events of the last days just right. Pre-trib, mid-trib, post-trib, when are we getting out of here? Right, I mean, we have arguments and debates and so much heat. And I mean, it's okay with me. I like the study, but I would submit to you that even more important than that, the truth is when the Lord comes for you, we're going if you're ready. And there are some things we can't know. Jesus said nobody knows the day or the hour. Deuteronomy 29:29 says there are secret things that God hasn't revealed. And if God hasn't chosen to reveal them, we can't search them out. But we can know, I believe the Spirit of God, it's consistent throughout Scripture, will give us insight into what He's doing in this season. So I don't want you to lose your enthusiasm for understanding the end of the age. I don't want to diminish that. But I would encourage you to have an equal, if not greater, passion for understanding for what God is doing now. It's far more beneficial to be sensitive to God's moving in each season so that we can cooperate with Him and not to become fascinated with what God said is unknowable. There's seldom a year that goes past that somebody doesn't make an announcement that they know when the Lord is coming. And we're so cotton picking vulnerable, we keep buying the books. That's on us.
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3: 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Now, let's get back to Pastor Allen with his message called Dangerous Faith, New Responses, New Opportunities. 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
4: In Matthew chapter 10 and verse 5, Jesus is teaching. He's sending out disciples to begin to learn ministry apart from Him. And He gives them these very specific instructions. He said Jesus sent the 12 out with the following instructions. Do not go among the Gentiles. Gentile is a New Testament word for everybody who's not Jewish. So only go see the Jews. Do not go to the Gentiles. or enter any town of the Samaritans. The Samaritans were kind of a quasi, we won't spend the time with that, but don't go to the non-Jews and don't go to any of the Samaritan communities. Go rather to the lost sheep of Israel. That was their ministry. So I mean, this is where you go. Jesus said that. I'm pretty sure if Jesus appeared to you or me and said, this is who you should minister to, we would think, I have my assignment. Amen. And they've spent years with him. Well, I'll give you an altar. Acts chapter 1. Now, this is post-resurrection, but it's the same Jesus. And he said to them, same group of people, it's not for you to know the times or the dates the Father has set by his own authority. But you will receive power when the Holy Spirit comes on you, and you'll be my witnesses in Jerusalem and Judea. Jerusalem is a city. Judea is the surrounding region. And Samaria is the next outlying region. So he's describing expanding concentric circles in Jerusalem, Judea, and Samaria, and to the ends of the earth. Same Jesus, just changed their assignment. That's disorienting. But they were pretty astute learners, because by Acts chapter 8, we have a report on their obedience. It says, when the apostles in Jerusalem heard that Samaria had accepted the word of God, they sent Peter and John to them. Don't you? I mean, if that was contemporary Christian, we'd have had to have a debate, and somebody would have quoted the verse. Jesus said, never go there. It's right here. I was in the meeting that day. He said, no. Peter and John were in that meeting, and Peter and John went to Samaria. So they were listening in Acts 1. And when they had testified and proclaimed the word of the Lord, Peter and John returned to Jerusalem, preaching the gospel in many Samaritan villages. Now, why is that relevant to us? And we've looked at multiple examples of God introducing change. Because I think if with a casual review of contemporary culture, I think it's safe to say that there are new expressions of ungodliness. Certainly more bold or more brazen. Technology changes in how it's available or distributed. The challenges that some of the things that we see today would have been unthinkable in the not distant past. Is that fair? Well, if we imagine that darkness and ungodliness and wickedness is proliferating, we need to hold an equal imagination that the Spirit of God is moving. Amen. And I think it's unfortunate to imagine that the Spirit of God could only move in the ways that we understand He has moved in the past. Or we'd all go build a boat. Or we'd be chiseling messages into tablets of stone. Or... And you can put into that, and my experience in the midst of people of faith is we're very resistant. You know, we'll say things, well, you know, that's just not how I believe. Or that's just not the way my people are. Or I grew up, the church I grew up in. And all of those things are legitimate expressions of faith and are an accurate description of your spiritual journey. But I would submit to you that God responds in each season with what is necessary to bring His purposes forth. And the question I'm asking is it possible that we would be willing to say yes to the Spirit of God as He brought fresh expressions to His purposes through our lives? Not a new message, not a lessening of the authority of Scripture. Lord knows we have enough of that in contemporary Christendom. I'm not suggesting that at all. But I'm suggesting it's an inadequate understanding of Scripture to imagine that God has to do it in this season the way He did it a decade ago or 3 decades ago or 100 years ago. I like history. I learn from history. I am still gaining benefit from the people who were mentors in my life 40 and 50 years ago. I'll give you an example. I attended Oral Roberts University. And when I was there, President Roberts was still engaged on campus. And I was a college student. I wasn't overly interested in being spiritual. I mean, I didn't want to go to hell, but I wasn't trying to imitate Oral Roberts. But I was around him enough in enough places where he was telling his story that he used to tell repeatedly. In fact, I thought he told it ad nauseum, how the university he had begun. He said, God said to him, build a university. And he said, I was an evangelist. I didn't know how to build a university. But he said, I bought a farm on the edge of Tulsa. And he said, I would come out at the end of the day and I would walk that farm and pray. And he said, God would show me the next thing to do. And he said, I'm still doing that. I can't tell you how many times I heard him say that. I was paying zero attention. I had absolutely no imagination. It had any application to me whatsoever. I knew I wasn't going to build a university. I can't tell you how many times I've walked the acres of this campus praying. And the Lord has just given me the insight into next. And I've never continued. I don't want like next. I want the entire stinking blueprint. Right? I want full immersion in a hologram. I'm quite confident I couldn't take it. But I to this day, I benefit from what I heard the Lord. So I'm not telling you, I want you to sever your connections with your past. But I'm telling you what we see God doing today will reflect the creativity and the imagination and the power of God. And I want to walk through a biblical example of that is enormously difficult. But it's all in the context of this dangerous faith. Faith is dangerous to traditions. A living, vibrant faith is dangerous to our carnal nature that doesn't want to change. It's dangerous to our selfishness, our selfish ambition. It's dangerous to our desire to find places of comfort and convenience and then make an altar there and not be willing to move. I want to cultivate that kind of dangerous faith. The adjective dangerous is defined just in the dictionaries involving possible injury, pain, harm, or loss. Are you willing to follow God when it's not easy? See, we've been too rooted in on conversion and we're kind of done. I mean, we don't really want to say that. We know we're still disciples, but all the heavy lifting's done. And then we kind of get introduced to this endless pool of forgiveness, and we're introduced to sloppy grace, and we get some really unhelpful Christianity emerging. Dangerous faith. I think it's easier to understand if we look at the antonyms, the opposites. The opposite of being dangerous is to be safe, harmless, innocuous, non-threatening. Seems like a pretty good description of contemporary Christendom. When we were told that our faith wasn't welcome in the public square, we said, well, excuse us, please. And we went home. When they told us our faith wasn't welcome in the corporate boardroom, we said, oh, excuse me, we don't want to offend anyone. And we withdrew. When they told us that they didn't want us in the public square, we said, oh, I'm so sorry. And then we look up a few years later, and in all those same places, there's very much a powerful expression of a worldview. It's just not godly. And I think now we've got to walk back into those places and say, no, excuse me, Jesus is welcome here as well. Not belligerent, not angry, not destructive, but with some determination. See, dangerous faith is a faith in Jesus of Nazareth as Lord Christ and King. That's dangerous to principalities and powers and spiritual forces of wickedness in the heavenly places. Dangerous faith is a living faith. It's a faith on display, a faith that brings vulnerability, a willingness to say, I've been broken and God's brought restoration to me. We're not a perfect people. Sometimes the way I listen to our testimonies and I just shake my head. I don't want you to dump all of your problems on other people, but authenticity is important. And you have to share in appropriate ways. I tell you sometimes that if I hit my thumb with a hammer, praise the Lord may not come out. I understand that's not a full confession of the things I'm capable of, but it's an acknowledgement that I'm very much in process. And so are you. Dangerous faith is the opposite of a harmless, safe, non-threatening faith. It threatens the ascendancy of self and selfish ambition. It challenges anything which sets itself up above the lordship of Jesus. We won't tolerate it. We won't excuse it. We won't justify it. See, we've been far better at accommodating ungodliness and tolerating sin. We've described it as compassion. It isn't love. It isn't love to protect ungodliness. You don't have to be mean or brutal, but we have to have the courage to speak the truth. A doctor, if you go to a physician and the doctor said, and he didn't tell you that you had a life-threatening disease, and you found out that he had failed to give you an accurate diagnosis, and you went back to see the doctor, and he said, well, you know, I'm just a kind person. I just hate giving bad news. You'd do your best to see that license was pulled. We call that malpractice. That doc's a quack. Well, folks, if we're Christians, and in our families and our friends groups and the people that we interact with, if we're conscious that people are struggling with ungodliness, and we don't have the courage to engage, not to condemn, but to engage the conversation, as Christians, we're quacks.
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10: 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This is Pastor Pearson of Word Faith Christian Center here in sunny San Antonio, Texas. A Bible believer, pray as being a blessing to you and yours. So sit back and relax as I bring a message from the Word of God just for you. But please, please, please have an ear to hear what the Lord is about to say. Because if you do, I guarantee that you'll be blessed today. So without further ado, let me bring today's message to you. It's called Living Life with Boldness. Those of us who've been blessed to be saved by God are now God's children. So, as God's children, we're supposed to live a life that reflects the awesomeness of Him who saved me and you. With that in mind, one of the things that is for certain is that God doesn't want us, His children, being weak and faint-hearted at any time. And He definitely doesn't want us to live our lives being fearful and fretful. 2 Timothy chapter 1, verse 7 tells us that God doesn't give those of us who are His a spirit of fearfulness, but everything necessary to live our lives with boldness. He gives us power, love, and of a sound mind. Everything we need to live our lives in boldness all the time, so that we can have all the boldness that's necessary for us to do the things that God wants us to do and to receive and achieve the things that God has in store for me and you. God doesn't want us to live our lives in fear, but He wants us to live our lives with boldness. So without further ado, let me share today's message with you. It's called Living Life with Boldness. But before I do, I got a question to ask you. Are you ready for the Word? Because ready or not, here it comes.
16: We're going to continue in the teaching that we started just a little while back. It's called Living Life with Boldness. Living Life with Boldness. That's how you got to live your life. Praise God, especially this year too. You got to live your life with boldness, but this is as quiet as it's kept. This is just practice section for the rest of your life that's going to be lived out by you. We're going to need to live our lives out with boldness. I got anybody in here that got some boldness? Oh, I see some righteous people up in the house. But the Bible says that the righteous are as bold as a lion. King of the beasts, praise God. At least that's what they say about him. Praise God. We know he ain't king of us, praise God. Hallelujah. But the point is that we can look at him and learn about us. In such a way as he walks through the kingdom, not fearing anything or worried about anything, because he knows that territory that he's walking on is his, and that he know he can handle no matter what's up in there, and he can deal with it too. And we are people that walk in that kind of boldness too. We're not hesitating or fearful in the face of actual or possible danger or rebuff, but we're courageous. We're daring. Praise God. We almost dare the devil to try to mess with us. Praise God. Hallelujah. I remember folk used to say stuff like, shh. He might hear you. And I'm like, I want to hear me. Praise God. Hallelujah. Because greater is he that's in me than he that's in the world. Blessed be the name of the Lord. My Bible says resist the devil and he'll flee from you. You ain't supposed to flee from him. I don't care how many of them old songs you used to sing back there. I'm running from the devil and I'm so glad. What you're doing running from him. He's supposed to be running from you. Praise God. But that's all right. We got a revelation of who we are and what God wants us to do. To live our lives in boldness. Having freedom from timidity. Walking in liberty. Having freedom from timidity. We ain't timid. Because that's what fearful is timid. God said, I didn't give you the spirit of fear. That word fear is timidity. Praise God, I didn't give you the spirit of timidity. I gave you the spirit of power, of love, and of a sound mind. So that we can be able to win this thing regardless of what the devil brings at any time. Knowing that God is with us and God's going to carry us through. Now we're going to read the foundational text out in Joshua chapter 1. We're going to read that, do a very brief review. Then we're going to move forward into the day stuff, which I'm telling you is going to bless you. If you got an ear to hear what the Lord's going to say to you. Amen. Joshua chapter 1. Of course, this is a passage where God was speaking to Joshua, who was the new leader of the people, and to the things that God had in store for them to do. Moses had died. Praise God. But yet, that didn't mean that the promise of God had died, because God was still going to take them into what he had in store for them to do. Praise God. Hallelujah. I said hallelujah. Regardless of who or what dies in your life, God's plan for you is the same. He intends you to represent him in Jesus' name. He intends you to do what he told you to do. And he ain't backed off of what it is he called you to do. The gifts and callings of God are without repentance. God mean what he said, and he said what he mean. Hallelujah. And he said it with love. He didn't say it mean. Praise God. Amen. But he was letting them know, y'all need to get up so that you can get ready to go into what I got in store for you. You need to get off your fanny. Praise God, and move into what I said I got planned for you. But of course, they was a little concerned about some things, because they had seen some things, experienced some things, and heard about some things, praise God, that they was kind of hesitant to be able to step into. But God told them, no, don't be fearful. Understand that I'm with you. Verse 5 says, there shall not any man be able to stand before thee all the days of thy life. As I was with Moses, so I will be with thee. I will not fail thee nor forsake thee. Be strong and of a good courage, for unto this people shalt thou divide for an inheritance the land which I swear unto their fathers to give them. Only be thou strong and very courageous, that thou mayest observe to do according to all the law which Moses my servant commanded thee. Turn not from it to the right hand or to the left, that thou mayest prosper whithersoever thou goest. This book of the law shall not depart out of thy mouth, but thou shalt meditate therein day and night, that thou mayest prosper, that thou mayest observe to do according to all that is written therein. For then shalt thou make thy way prosperous, and then thou shalt have good success. Then he says, have not I commanded thee? Be strong and of a good courage. Be not afraid, neither be thou dismayed. For the Lord thy God is with thee, whithersoever thou goest. Well, why did he repeat that? Why did he say it again? Because the devil's going to come again and again and again. And no matter how many comes, you're still going to win. If you remember that God is with you, be strong and of a Lord like God told you to. And that's what God is teaching us to do. Be strong. Hallelujah. No matter what we run into, be strong and continue to move into what God has in store for me and you. I don't care whether the things we saw in the past things that make us think that we can't get what God has in store for us. That's a lie from the devil. You can have what God has for you. Even if some things are happening today, praise God, to make you think, well, I can't see how is there going to be a way. God said, you just stick with me and I'll get you through, because I'm right there with you, making sure that you make it store in what God has in store for you. Man, when you know God got you, you can be bold. I said, when you know that God is with you, you can be bold. So bold that everybody around you will be looking at you and say, what's up with you? And you'd be like, no, I tell you what's up with me. I got God with me. Praise God. And I'm all right. Praise God. And you can step in there and win this good fight of faith that God has in store for you, regardless of what the devil do. Now, we found out, and we've been working on more recently, about having boldness. And we was talking about our boldness and our patience in trusting God, because we have to be bold enough and even stay patient while we trust in God. Because I know we want stuff quick, fast, in a hurry, but it don't always happen that way. I said it don't always happen that way, because sometimes it take a little while for it to happen. But that's all right. God said, cast your care upon me, because I care for you. That I'm going to make sure that you make it through into what I have in store for you. And we've been looking at some various things that we're supposed to stand, praise God, while we're waiting on him. We found out that we're in Christ. So we're supposed to stand as though we are in Christ. We are in the midst of God. So God, we got God all around us. God is love. So we got God's love all around us. God is our protector. So we got protection all around us. And God extends grace into our life too, so that we can then be able to do all the things that God has in store for us to do, because it gives us access into many things too. Last time we got together, we found out we have access into all that God's grace opens the door for us to be able to have. We have access. We have an admission. Say, I got my ticket. Praise God. Amen. Yep, and your ticket been punched too. Praise God. So you can be able to go in there and enjoy everything that God has in store for you. Just stay away from that spike punch. Praise God. We found out that we're supposed to have all outspokenness about the things that God says to me and you. We do it with frankness, with publicity. Praise God. We do it with bluntness too. Why? Because we are assured of what God said to me and you. And we're assured that he's going to do what he said he's going to do. We found out that the greatest thing that we have access to because of Christ is to God himself. We can come boldly to the throne of grace to obtain mercy and find grace to help in time of need. That means that when we have need, we got to be there for me and you, so that that need can be handled and God will be able to come through for me and you. And because of our access, we can then be able to get everything that grace provides us. Praise God. And that is to step into the fullness of what God has in store for us. Our faith gives us access into that. Praise God. So that we can be able to get everything that we can get and everything that we can experience in Christ. Now turn to 2 Corinthians chapter 1, please. We'll dive in right there for today. And I'm telling you, it's going to bless you in Jesus' name. Now, have any of y'all been waiting on God? Okay, well, this is going to help you a little bit today. Praise God. So this is going to help you a little bit today. Now, for those of you who haven't been waiting on God, you just take better notes than they take it. Praise God. Because you're going to need it when situations come your way. Because if the truth is anywhere near told, while we wait in Christ for the Lord to do what it is that we need him to do, we need him to do something for us while we're waiting on him to do something for us too. I said, we need him to do something for us while we're waiting on him to do something for us. Something that we're waiting on him to do is based upon promises that he gave to me and you. But we also need him to do something for us while we're waiting on him to do what he want to do for us. Let's read about it. It's in 2 Corinthians chapter 1. Thank you, Lord Jesus, for your magnificent word. Let's do 20 and come down into 21. It says, for all the promises of God in him are yea, and in him amen, unto the glory of God by us. Now, he which establishes us with you in Christ and hath anointed us is God. Now, we can keep reading, praise God, and we'll come back and read another time. But I want you to note something about what it is that is said about the one you're waiting for. The same one that you're waiting for to do what it is that you want him to do is the same one that will establish you while you in Christ too. Because anybody in here in Christ, well, God will establish you while you're waiting on him. While we're waiting in Christ for the Lord to do what it is we need him to do, he'll establish us, making us more and more firm in faith. Making us more and more firm in faith. Now, one of the reasons why that's so important is because while you're standing in faith, you may start off in faith, firm in faith, strong in faith, locked in faith, that God gonna do what he said he gonna do. But then as time progresses, tick-tock continues to happen to the clock. And day after day and week after week and maybe month after month pass you by too. And you still haven't seen the manifestation of what you want to see manifest for you and the people that are around you. You got to understand that if you stand in Christ like God wants you to do, then Christ will also strengthen you while you're waiting on him to do what he said to do by establishing you. And he'll establish you in the faith that it is that you started off in. He'll establish us, making us more and more firm in faith. Because you'll need to be more and more firm in faith. Because once again, when you started off in faith, that's good. But many times when the pressure of standing in faith comes in, you'll find out that how strong you were in faith ain't strong enough. Hey, hey, man. I remember prayers that back when we used to, you know, I worked many places in my life. Praise God. I remember this one time, praise God, I was working at a gas station. Praise God. You remember back when they had gas stations before they had self-serve? Praise God. I worked in a gas station before self-serve. Praise God. And even though, you know, my primary responsibility was doing everything else but changing tires and fixing cars and stuff like that too. Cause remember they had the mechanics that was attached to the gas stations. Praise God. Well, praise God. But that didn't mean nothing because we would go in there and we'd help them do some things like that too. Pierce, I need you to come in here and change this tire. Praise God. You know, so you go in there and change the tire. Praise God. I was thanking God when they had those air pumps. Praise God. That allow you to be able to, you know, zzz, zzz, and then, you know, you put in a zzz, zzz, zzz, and you can pull the lugs off. That's the sound that happens when it's changing lugs. In case y'all wonder, what they talking about? Zzz, that you're doing the lugs and then, God, sometimes it gets stuck. You got to hit it and fall out. Praise God. And then you do like that too. And then you put the new tire on there. Praise God. That was back in the day when all this was up here. Praise God. And all this was out there. Praise God. So you just pick the tire and throw it. Praise God. You try to aim it and you pick it up and throw it and then it will pop. And then if it falls, you can catch it and you can laugh and stuff like that. And they said, quit playing. That's somebody else's tire. Praise God. And so you go ahead and lift it up and put it right there because it would be up on this thing where they would raise it up, praise God. You would lift it up and you put the tire right up on it. And then you and it's something that went like that. Then you think it's on there, nice and tight. But you had to let it down. And you had to let the weight hit it. Because when the weight hit it, you found out how hard you really hit it. And you found out many times that it was loose. That lug was loose. It looked like it's on, but it ain't on. But then they would tell you, you know, did you do it? And you're like, yeah. And they said, well, no, let it down, you know, and then not do it again. And then we'd have to do it again. We'd have to establish it. We'd have to hit it again. And you'd be like, dang, look at it. It moved a lot more. That's because until you put the weight on your faith, you'll never find out whether or not it's on tight enough. And when you're in the middle of a situation, you start off in faith. You start off in great faith, but then when the weight of the problems, weight of the things that you're waiting on to be able to manifest happen to you, then you'll find out many times your lugs ain't on as tight as you think they are. So while you're riding your little faith ride the way you think you're going to go, the wheel going to pop right off that sucker. Praise God. And you're going to be on the side of the road. And sometimes we be in faith, praise God, not like we think we are to. But we find out later on down the line, praise God, that we didn't have it on like we're supposed to. Well, see, the mechanic, they knew this stuff. I'm a little rookie, this, you know, trying to act like I know this stuff. He would always come after I would put the dias on. He would follow me up and then he would hit it. And invariably, until I finally learned it, invariably, it wasn't on as tight as it was supposed to. And he turned around and said, boy, you're going to cost me some money one day. He said, you're going to cost me some money one day. Because if I just waited on you to do it and trusted you to do it, he said, you'd have cost me money. Somebody would have sued me. Hey, man, we can't sue God. God is that mechanic that knows everything. And he knows whether or not your faith is on tight. And while you're waiting in him, just like while they was waiting in the waiting room on us to finish the car, while we're waiting on him, God will come in and establish your faith. Establish you. And make sure you nice and solid. Yeah, you're on that tight, baby. In such a way as everything can go ahead and go work out right. Now the word established that he used, once again, let's look at verse 21. Now he which establisheth us with you in Christ and hath anointed us is God. That word establishes right there means to stabilitate. To stabilitate. That is to stabilize or to give stability to or to make more stable. It means to stabilize, to give stability to or to make more stable. It's speaking of being made more stable and more firm in your position. Because once again, we start off firm in our position and then the weight hits us and we move. That tire looked like it was snug up against that wheel, against, you know, all that stuff there too, you know, and it looked like it was tight against that hub, because it's a hubcap, so tight against that hub, praise God. But then when the weight hit it, you found out it wasn't as tight as you thought it was. And that's how our faith can be too. Because when the weight hit it, we find out there's room between it, causing it to wobble, causing it to move, causing it to cause more damage and stuff that it needs to. But you got to tighten it down. You got to tighten you down while you're waiting in him and make you more firm in your position. Whereas we initially took the position that the promises of God are yea and amen in our life. We said yea and amen to the promises being yea and amen. And we believed that they were going to happen.

more and more to the point that we'll stand stronger than we even did when we first stood before. Which means you can be further in faith than when you first started off in faith. Whereas you can have this thing tighter and stronger too, whereas you become even more confident that God is good and he's doing what we know he can do. He'll stabilize us more and more to the point that we'll stand stronger than we did before. Now that's good news, because no matter how we start off when we were waiting on God, the Lord will stabilitate us, make us even more firm in our position. Because the race is not given to the swift, nor to the strong, but it's given to the one that endures to the end. And you want to be just as strong in faith in the end as you was in the beginning. That word established also translates, I like this, established. Got a little bit more comfortable with that, established. Because we sound like we ghetto when we say established. Praise God, but we actually biblical. Praise God. We just really established. E-S-T-A-B-L-I-S. Which means to make secure or permanent in a certain place or position. To make secure or permanent in a certain place or position. When I would put those lugs on, I thought they was on tight. I thought they was secure. I thought they was permanent. But they could still move more until eventually, when they do that, when they yank you, praise God, when you doing any yank you, now it's on their purpose. And God wants that faith on you, locked in on you, and your faith in him locked in to the point that it's on there permanent. To the point, no matter what rate it runs into, it's still on there. No matter what corner you turn, at what speed you turn, it's still on there. No matter what pothole you hit, no matter what you run into, you can run into a curb or two. It's still going to be on there because you've got it on there tight like it's supposed to. And that's important because as you're on your way to what God has in store for you, you can run into a pothole or two. You can run into a ditch or two, a ravine or two. But that's all right. God will give you four-wheel drive. You'll come up out of that ditch, praise God, and keep on driving like ain't nothing even happened because God will establish you. That word establish also means to prove correct or free from doubt. It'll prove correct or free from doubt. It'll validate, like establishing a fact as right. It'll prove correct or free from doubt. I like that. Praise God. Because see, a lot of times when we start off, we believe. Hey man, we believe. But God will come back later and change it from a believing to a knowing. He'll prove you correct in your believing and make you free from any doubt that ever can come your way. He'll validate everything that he said, like establishing it as a fact, as right. He'll establish it as a fact, as right. Turn to 1 Peter chapter 5, please. Thank you, Lord Jesus. Those of you who go back a little while and be like, yeah, I remember that. 1 Peter chapter 5. Peter understood it and shared it with us too. Told us what we need to do so that God can do what he want to do. Because there's something we need to do so God to do what he want to do. 1 Peter chapter 5, let's begin reading in verse 7. Let's do 6. Come on down. Humble yourselves, therefore, under the mighty hand of God, that he may exalt you in due time, casting all your care upon him, for he careth for you. But then he gives you instructions to do while you're doing it. Be sober, be vigilant, because your adversary, the devil, as a roaring lion, walketh about seeking whom he may devour, whom resist steadfast in the faith, knowing that the same afflictions are accomplished in your brethren that are in the world. But the God of all grace, who hath called us unto his eternal glory by Christ Jesus, after that ye have suffered a while. That's some of the stuff that might happen while you're waiting sometime. You may suffer a while. You might go through a little something that you didn't think you was going to go through. You might go through it longer than you thought you would to. You might see some results happen that you would have never anticipated ever happen. You may suffer a while. Look at your neighbor, say it happened for Christ and it'll happen for you too. Tell him you ain't special, that it ain't going to happen to you. No, I know folks are, keep your finger here. We're coming right back. Go to Philippians chapter 3. You one of them deceived Christians think you ain't ever going to have to go through nothing. You are the body of Christ. And if he did, you will too. Maybe not to the extent that he did, but that don't change that it ain't going to happen to you. Paul understood that he was a person that was going to get closer and closer to God. In fact, he wanted to get closer to God. He wanted to be able to lock in with God. Praise God.
and be closer.

0: to God. He said, starting in verse 8 of chapter 3, he said, yea, doubtless, and I count all things but loss for the excellency of the knowledge of Christ Jesus my Lord, for whom I have suffered the loss of all things, and do count them but dung that I may win Christ, and be found in him, not having my own righteousness, but the law.
1: Well, that's all that we have time for today. I hope that you are blessed by what the Word of God had to say. I hope that you're seeing that it really is true. Boldness is what all of us Christians need to have and operate in if we're going to step into and to experience the manifestation of what God has for me and you. I hope even more that you're being inspired to do what God wants all of us to do. That is, live our lives with boldness so that we can have and live the life that God wants us to live and to have. A kind of life that can only be lived by people who live their lives with boldness like God wants me and you to do. If you want to hear the message in its entirety, just contact the church office at area code 210-785-9238. That's area code 210-785-9238. 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You'll be blessed when you do, and we will too. And don't forget, Are You Ready for the Word is on YouTube too. 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
7: General George Washington, the man we refer to today as the father of our country, led American troops through military defeat after defeat. And in the bitter winter of 1777, he wrote this somber note to a friend in Philadelphia. Quote, "You might have tracked our army from White Marsh to Valley Forge by the blood on their feet," end of quote. Many soldiers continued to march through the deep snows of Pennsylvania without shoes. Others suffered from disease, hunger, and freezing conditions. Nearly 2,000 of Washington's men died, yet George Washington did not lose faith. 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
16: 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That's our first point this morning. When we say before time, we're meaning this, that Jesus Christ existed before the physical creation, that before the observable universe was ever brought into being, the Bible teaches Jesus was.
15: 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I'm David Jay, thanking you for joining us today as we listen, learn, and are challenged by God's Word, the Bible. The men and women who founded this nation weren't just bold, they were anchored. Anchored in the conviction that our rights come from God, not from government. And that foundation is worth knowing. In The American Story, The Beginnings, Tim and David Barton take you back to the documents, the decisions, and the faith that shaped this country from its very first days. 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On today's edition of Real Life Radio, Pastor Jack begins a new series called The Life and Times of Jesus Christ and a message titled Christ and Eternity. This is a series about who Jesus really is, not the Jesus of popular opinion, but the Jesus of the Bible, God himself who was sent into our world. And we'll begin where he began, before time itself ever was. You see, we live in a generation that prides itself on knowing more than anybody in the past. Yet we have less and less of the truth coming to light. The world is uninformed about who Jesus really is, and sadly, so much of the church is too. But knowing him changes everything. So today, Pastor Jack teaches us that Jesus existed before all things, before the universe, even before the spiritual realm. The Bible calls Jesus the Word who was with God and who was God, the eternal I Am with no beginning and no end. Before we get into the message, I had a chance to sit down with Pastor Jack and talk about it with him. So let's get into that. I love it when we start a new series because I get to drag Pastor Jack into the booth with me. How you doing, my friend?
17: I'm doing good.
15: Hey, we're coming out of the Disciplines of Life series and going into this new series. I love it. The Life and Times of Jesus Christ. Sounds like a documentary kind of thing, doesn't it?
17: Yeah, it does sound like. I tell you what, it's a good title for a book, isn't it? But
15: yeah, it is.
17: Yeah, this comes around because you know, here we teach verse by verse, chapter by chapter, book by book. And
18: yeah,
17: but I had somebody come up and say to me, why are we teaching that Jesus is God? And I was shocked to realize, well, first of all, he is God. And why didn't she know that?
18: Yeah.
17: And so, you know, we can make assumptions that everybody just by osmosis knows what we know. Well, it's a deep dive into the person of who Jesus Christ is.
18: Yeah.
17: That's why we're going to do this series. It's going to be exciting. I encourage everybody to dive in and take notes and to be with us because, you know, I think it's A.W. Tozer that said, what you think about God is the most important thought that you have. And Jesus made it very clear that no man comes to the Father but through me. So Christ is that key to the lock that opens the door to the presence of the Father. So we begin with Jesus, his deity, his person. What does prophecy say about him? What did he say about himself? What did others say about him? So it's going to be exciting.
18: And today's message, Christ in eternity. Let's jump in. Thanks, Pastor Jack.
16: We're going to be learning this morning about Christ in eternity. And that is specifically about the preexistence of Jesus Christ. What brought on this study, and I must tell you up front, what caused us to go rather to a book at this time, we diverted and went to this series, is because a couple months ago, a woman came up to me after service and said, you know, you referred to Jesus Christ today as God, and I want to know why you did that. And I was dumbfounded. I was shocked. I assumed all of you knew what the Bible has to say. That the Bible says that Jesus Christ is God, the second person of the Holy Trinity. That God came among us in the form, in the person of Jesus Christ. And that he bore flesh that we might know him. And so when we say Christ in eternity, we're going to be speaking many times of his deity. The Bible says that he is God. When we say Christ in eternity or Christ is from eternity, it's so vitally important that we define what we mean by that. It's so, so very important. As humans, we begin to pride ourselves that we know everything. I mean, my goodness, we can log on the internet and you can get more information in 20 minutes than what used to take maybe a week or a month to get in the comfort of your own home. You can get everything you need on how to build a soapbox derby car to a race car to a cake to, sad to say, a bomb. You can get it on the internet. You can find out too much on the internet, as many people are finding out. But we are a generation that prides itself on knowing more and more. And yet I believe personally, I have to agree with Vance Havner. If you ever want to buy any great reading, buy any book by Vance Havner. Vance Havner said, we are a generation with more illumination than any other generation before us, but with less light. Think about it. We have Las Vegas, but it only speaks of the little amount of light that we have in our hearts and lives. Oh, we have skyrockets and great firework displays, but we have very little light. We have TVs illuminating our living rooms 24 hours a day almost, but we increasingly have little light. The only light that we can really have that's going to account for anything is as many of the collegiate and universities of the nation of America display in their icons. There they have the Bible open wide, and it speaks about the light. Let the light of knowledge be upon us. It's a cry to God. You go to UCLA, and their original logo was not that little fat bear that's on the, you know, hat or the pennant, but it is the Bible open. And it says in the original UCLA logo, let there be light. And many of the universities, Harvard included, had this thing about knowledge. Let there be light. And yet, the technological advancements that we have led, I think, to more superficial knowledge than true knowledge. Well, in this series we're going to be going through, we're going to be talking about the light of knowing Jesus Christ. Very, very important. The world today, listen, this is so bizarre to say. The world today, we can understand, is ignorant about who Jesus is, but the church is predominantly ignorant about who Jesus Christ is. Isn't it strange? But let me tell you something. I don't know if you've gone outside this area. You know, you and I live in an incredibly blessed area. Do you know that? Yes, I know it's Babylon. I mean, we really live in Babylon. We can fulfill any pleasure we want here. But have you noticed there are an incredible great plethora of churches in Southern California, unlike any place else on the face of the earth? Did you know that? If this place gets too big for you, you can go somewhere else. It's wonderful. We can turn on Christian radio here and listen to excellent Christian broadcasting 24 hours a day. That is rare. Have you been east of the San Bernardino mountain range? Just go east of those mountains that are just a few moments from here. And there is a wilderness and a dearth for God's word and God's teaching. In sporadic cities, yes, you get to the East Coast and it's a little bit more, but you have to drive so many miles for a church that is committed to the word of God. We have churches today in the world that do not exalt the Lord Jesus Christ. You would think that that'd be an impossible thing, but it's very true. Regarding the person, the mission, the life of Jesus, the world today is by and large uninformed and willfully ignorant about who he really is. And to me, that's amazing to even consider. And so for the next, listen to this, 16 weeks. Yeah, 16 weeks, we're going to be going through a very detailed study concerning the life and times of Jesus Christ. So we're going to be looking at some of those things even now this morning as we go through our study together. I'm going to ask you to make note of these things. The first week, today, we're going to be looking at the wonderful news about Christ and eternity. And the second week, we'll be looking at Christ and his first coming, that is him to Jerusalem, to Israel. The third week, Christ, the Word made flesh. We're going to study the very person of Jesus' incarnation. That's going to be great, great knowledge to have. The fourth week, we'll see Christ and his mission. Why did Jesus come? Why did he have to come? And then we'll see Christ in his earthly work. What did he accomplish when he came? The sixth week, we'll see that Christ and his creation is something that is a wonderful study and that he is responsible for creation. We'll talk a little bit about that this morning. And the seventh week, we'll see that Christ and his place in the Godhead, that is, the Bible teaches that the Lord is one, but the Bible also teaches that there's the Father, the Son, and the Holy Spirit, and that these three are God. And we'll see a little bit on that this morning as well. We'll see Christ and his redemptive work. We'll see also in the ninth week, Christ and the sinners, that's us, his relationship to the lost and sinful world, very important. The tenth week, we'll see Christ, the Son of God. We'll touch again a little bit on that this morning because this is kind of an introductory morning. The 11th week, we'll see Christ and the church, Christ and the angels. The 12th week, the 13th week, Christ and the rapture. The 14th week, we'll be talking about Christ and the tribulation period. The 15th week, Christ and his second coming. And then finally, we'll wrap it up with Christ and the millennium age. And so that is something that we're going to be very, very excited to look to. But right now, why don't we look at our first, very first point this morning, and that is Christ and eternity. And the theme, and I want you to jot this down, the theme of our study through all of these weeks is going to be Colossians chapter 2, verse 9. This is one of the most fun and exciting verses in the Bible. Colossians chapter 2, verse 9, where it says right there, "For in him dwells all the fullness of the Godhead in bodily form," speaking about Jesus Christ. That's a great statement. So we're talking about Christ in eternity, and Paul speaks to the church at Colossae, "For in Christ, all the fullness of the Godhead dwells in bodily form." What a great, great declaration that is. So if you have your notes, let's get ready, and we're going to start off right now. We're going to look at three points this morning, but we're going to look at them carefully and slowly. So the first one we're going to ask you to look at, and that is this. We're going to be looking at Christ and that he was before time. So look at that, if you would. Christ was before all things. And so if you jot that down, we're going to look at that. Christ was before all things. That's our first point this morning. When we say before time, we're meaning this, that Jesus Christ existed before the physical creation, that before the observable universe was ever brought into being, the Bible teaches Jesus was. In John chapter 1, verse 1, I know you know this verse. Don't say, well, you know, I know, I'm not going to write it down. Write it down. This is great stuff because you know what? You're going to be prepared for every occultic and cultic and lunatic person that knocks at your door. Or maybe, you know, it's summer's about halfway done. We're going to be heading into the holidays. Get your homework ready and you're going to be learning some things that's really going to help you. Listen, Christ was before all things. And when we say that, we talk about John chapter 1, verse 1. Very, very important. He says there, "In the beginning That is, at the moment of physical creation, in the beginning, John 1, verse 1, in the beginning, that is, at the moment of physical creation was the Word. And the Word was with God, and the Word was God. So we know right away that Jesus Christ, from John chapter 1, verse 14, jot that down now, where it says there, and the Word became flesh and dwelt among us. Listen, friend, if you're a skeptic, if you're a doubter, listen to what the Bible says. The Bible says that the Word was with God. You got that, everybody? You're going to need to respond and keep me awake this morning. You're going to need to help me. I could fall asleep right in midstream here. That the Word was with God, and the Word was God. And that Word, which was what? God, became flesh and dwelt among us. Who in all history has dwelt among mankind, whose title is the Word, who is claimed to be God? Jesus. Absolutely Jesus Christ.
3: 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And now, let's get back to today's message. Once again, here's Pastor Jack.
16: Before anything was physically, there was the Word of God, who's Jesus, who John chapter 1 says is God. The doctrine of preexistence is what we're talking about. That Jesus Christ existed before the physical universe was ever created. We're going to see how much so a little bit later from now, but not only was he present before the physical creation, but we're going to argue this morning, listen carefully, it's going to cause an eyebrow to go up. He even existed before the spiritual realm was created. Oh yeah, we'll talk about that in a minute. But this doctrine of preexistence, it is something that the Bible teaches that is solely, attributed to God and God alone. The Bible says in the book of Isaiah, chapters 40, 41, 42, 43, and 44, that God is specifically the one who has dwelt from all eternity. That is timelessness. He has preexisted before anything ever was. That is God. But the Bible also says, in no uncertain terms, that Jesus Christ also has existed before all things and has existed from eternity. That is from the eons or the eternal moment, where God dwells in what is called the eternal now. Sounds funny, huh, to say that. But see, right now our clocks are ticking. It's about 28 minutes after the hour where you and I live. And it's funny, as you travel around the world, in every hour time zone, it's 28 minutes after the hour in each time zone. 24-hour time zones around the world. But interesting, God begins to play with us a little bit. If you begin to launch a rocket out into space, we have found out that when you strap somebody in a rocket with a wristwatch, an atomic clock, and they go and come back, that the atomic clock that that astronaut had on his wrist is different from the atomic clock at Houston Space Center. Isn't that interesting? God begins to flirt with us. That as you go away from Earth, time changes. Now that's in the physical realm. But in the spiritual realm, there is no time. We think of God as somebody being one who has a lot of time. Now, I told you before, I love big watches. I love the bigger the better. I think they're fun, and I collect them. So we think, you know, God's a man, or God is God, and he's got a huge watch. No, he doesn't have a huge watch. He doesn't have a watch. He doesn't live where time exists. You cannot have time unless you have physical matter. Where there is no physical matter, there you have no time. Time is a physical attribute of this created universe. And it is also, as we've said, this timelessness unique to Jesus. In John chapter 17, verse 5, John 17:5, Jesus says, "Oh, now, O Father, glorify me together with yourself, with the glory which I had with you before the world ever was." John 17:5. And Micah chapter 5, verse 2, the Bible says, "But you, O Bethlehem, though you are little among the thousands of Judah, yet out of you shall come forth to me the one who is to be ruler in Israel, whose goings forth are from of old, even from everlasting." Well, whoever was born in Bethlehem by Mary, stepfather Joseph, his goings forth have been eternal. That's the great incarnation of Christ. More next week on that. John chapter 8, verse 56. This is all introductory, so hang on to your seats, okay? Did you think I'm going to miss it? I'm not going to miss it. This is all introductory. John 8, 56. Jesus responded to the Pharisees and he said, "Your father Abraham rejoiced to see my day." What a radical statement. "Your father Abraham rejoiced to see my day, and he saw it and was glad." And then the Jews said to him, "You're not yet even 50 years old. How is it that you said you've seen Abraham?" And Jesus said to them, "Most assuredly, I say to you, before Abraham was, I am." Oh, listen. Abraham rejoiced to see his day. Come on, think for a moment. When did Abraham see the day of Jesus Christ? How did Abraham see Jesus? Well, at least on one occasion, remember when Abraham was sitting on the side of the hill and his nephew Lot was living down in Sodom and Gomorrah down there near the end of the Dead Sea? And Abraham was there and two angels and the Lord came walking up. And Abraham perceived that this one was the Lord. And as the two angels, it's kind of eerie, the two angels peeled off and went down into Sodom and Gomorrah because they had work to do. You know the story. And it says that the Lord sat there with Abraham, and Abraham, you know, had Sarah make them dinner and all. And as they're talking, Abraham says, "Lord, will you destroy Sodom and Gomorrah if there's 50 people?" And the Lord says, "No, I'm not going to destroy it if there's 50 people, righteous. No, I won't do it." So Abraham, being the good father of the Jews that he is, he says, "How about 45? How about 45? And the Lord says, "No, I won't destroy the city and the place for 45 righteous people that are there. Lord, don't be angry with me, but how about, you know, 30? No, I won't destroy the place even if there's 30 righteous. And Abraham says, "Well, how about 20? And he just begins to whittle the Lord down, trying to figure out where. And it's interesting, if you read the story carefully there in Genesis, it stops at 10. Will you destroy the city for 10? Now, 10 is the number for a synagogue, for a place of worship. 10 is also the amount of people, if you count them, who made the exit with Lot. Interesting. Abraham must have known that Lot had 10 relatives in that city. And he was interceding for them. Very, very important. And so Jesus says to the Pharisees, "Abraham saw my day and he was glad." It could also make or be a reference to Abraham's encounter with Melchizedek, which is a theophanies, a pre-incarnate appearance of Jesus Christ. But Jesus is the one in that portion of John chapter 8 that says, "I am." Listen, you and I don't get what that means. It would be equivalent today for someone to stand up and say, "I am God." Now, I saw a man on TV utter a heretical declaration. I thought God was going to kill him on the spot. And I am not kidding. This man, very well known. I hope none of you watch him. But he's very well known on TV. He has a ministry that's titled by his name, the Blankety Blank Ministries, with the big logo behind his head. He's about 5 feet tall, little tiny guy, real squinty little eyes together. He's got perfectly combed hair. His wife is often on the program. He has a daily teaching program. And he stood up there and he said, "I am God. Just as Jesus is, I am." And I thought my TV was going to blow up. That's blasphemy. He invoked the word, the name, ego emi in Greek, which is a title reserved for God alone. Only God is the ego emi. Jesus says, "I am ego emi," which is this: I am the only one. I am the self-existing one. I am the cause. I am the originator. I have, when he says I am, no beginning. I have no end. I am pre-existent. I am before all things. When somebody spouts off I am, like Shirley MacLaine says I am, people better know what they're talking about, because that is the ultimate form of blasphemy. I am the self-contained existing one. Before anything was, I was there, and I have been. I am the creator, sustainer, orchestrator of it all. Jesus said that. People say, "Well, Jesus never claimed to be God." He certainly did. People who don't know their Bible just don't know that when he says, "I am." He invoked the name that was found in Exodus chapter 3, verse 14, when Moses said, "When I go back to the children of Israel, whom shall I say sent me?" And God said to Moses, you go back and tell them that I am sent you. You tell them I am has sent you. And in Hebrew, it is not the Greek word ego eimi. Of course not. It's in Hebrew. It's the word haya. And it means to always have been existing, to be the one who orchestrates, the one who supplies all of your needs, the beacon, the source, the truth, the strength, the one. You go back, Moses, and you tell them, the I am sent you. Jesus, in Israel, nearly 2,000 years ago, told those religious hierarchies, he said, listen, I am. And if you doubt if they understood what he said, it said there that they picked up stones to kill him. They knew exactly what he was saying. And it was for that reason, by the way, that they got their gears going to plan his death.
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27: Do you believe there is no harm that can come into your life? 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
28: Welcome to Pathway to Victory with author and pastor Dr. Robert Jeffress. 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Today on Pathway to Victory, Dr. Robert Jeffress shows us how to handle unwanted critiques in a biblical manner. But first, let's take a moment to hear some important ministry updates.
26: Thanks, David, and welcome again to Pathway to Victory. Over the years, Amy and I have discovered the value of taking vacations and taking vacations with people who share our values. So, in that spirit, I'd like to invite you to join us this coming May on the Pathway to Victory Journeys of Paul Mediterranean Cruise. Picture yourself spending 10 days alongside fellow believers who share your love for Scripture and your curiosity about the places where it happened. We'll walk the ruins of Ephesus, as well as visiting other iconic biblical sites. We've built in the right rhythm of rich experiences and unhurried downtime. So you arrive home spiritually alive and genuinely rested. Come sail with us. Reserve your spot right now by going to ptv.org. Okay, let's turn our attention to our topic today. You're about to hear the second part of a message I introduced yesterday. We're learning the importance of taking a rebuke from others, even from people who may rub us the wrong way. This topic is included in the best-selling book I've written called The Solomon Secrets, 10 Keys to Extraordinary Success. To get a copy of my book, just go online or give us a call. It's yours when you include a generous gift to support the ministry of Pathway to Victory. But be sure to respond today because only a few days remain to receive this time-limited offer. We'll repeat this information just after my message. Right now, let's resume our study in Psalm 103. I gave it a humorous title. 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
27: Solomon in the book of Proverbs has a term for those corrections that God sends into our life. He calls them rebukes or reproofs or discipline. And over again, Solomon in the book of Proverbs says that a successful person is one who responds positively to the correction that God sends into his life. By way of definition, I want you to jot down what a reproof is, because over and over again you find this word used in the book of Proverbs. A reproof is an event that God brings into our life to convict us of our sin and motivate us to turn from that sin. If we're going to be successful in life, and that's what this series is about, how should we respond to correction that comes into our life, whether it's through negative events or whether it's through the criticism of other people? Let me give you four positive ways to respond to painful reproof in your life. And each one of these begins with an E. Number one, expect reproof. Expect reproof. Don't be surprised when you're criticized. You are going to make mistakes, big mistakes in your life, okay? You're going to make them. I'm going to make them. All God's children are going to make mistakes. It's not a question if we're going to mess up. We are going to sin. And so not only are we going to sin and make mistakes, we're going to experience the accompanying reproofs that come with our mistakes, whether it's negative events or whether it's negative words from other people. We shouldn't be surprised that that happens. In Psalm 103, beginning with verse 10, David said, "For God has not dealt with us according to our sins." Aren't you grateful for that? God doesn't deal with us according to our sins, nor has he rewarded us according to our iniquities. For as high as the heavens are above the earth, so great is God's loving kindness toward those who fear him. As far as the east is from the west, so far God has removed our transgressions from us. How do you deal with reproofs in life? First of all, expect them. They're going to come because we make mistakes. Secondly, evaluate reproofs. Evaluate the criticisms, the negative events that come into your life. Now get this, not every negative event, not every criticism is because we're doing something wrong. But some of those negative events are the result of our doing. And that's why we need God's wisdom to evaluate the reproofs, the corrections that come into our life to see if there's some sin in our life that needs to change. In James 1:5, James said, "If any of you lacks wisdom, let him ask of God, who gives to all men generously and without reproach, and it will be given to him." Now, many of us have memorized that verse, but we've memorized it completely out of context. The context of that verse is found in verses 2 and 3 about going through trials in life. And James says, when you're going through trials in your life, ask for God's wisdom to know if these trials are the result of your doing, your mistakes, or whether they're coming as a sign of God's testing and strengthening of your faith. How can you make that determination? Let me suggest three people you ought to consult with to determine whether a criticism or a negative event that comes into your life is because of your own fault. The first person you ought to consult with is God. Ask God to reveal to you the source of this difficulty in your life. Secondly, we need to ask a trusted friend. Now, I know you find this hard to believe, but every now and then I receive some criticism. Just a little bit. Sometimes when it's coming from somebody that I have some faith in, or even if it's coming from one of the jerks in my life, sometimes I have to ask myself, now, is there any truth in this at all? And I've got about two or three people I have confidence in that I talk to. And sometimes when I say, well, you know, this person said this, or this letter said thus and thus and thus and thus, do you think there is any merit in it at all? Sometimes these people will say, no, Pastor, they're really not. But they are just as likely to say, you know, Pastor, even though they could have used kinder language, even though they could have used a better method, there is a kernel of truth in what they're saying that you ought to listen to. I'm grateful for people like that in my life. If you have a real friend, it's somebody who's going to tell you not just what you want to hear, but what you need to hear. The third person you ought to consult with to see if this negative criticism or this negative event is the result of your doing, you ought to consult with yourself.
7: Ask yourself some questions. Is this a criticism I keep hearing over and over and over again from various people? Or is this negative event, whether it's the loss of a job or the breakup of a relationship, is this something I keep experiencing over and over again? Is it some wrong assumption I'm making? Some faultiness in my own thinking? Solomon said it in very stark terms in Proverbs 26, verse 11. He said, like a dog that returns to its vomit is a fool who repeats his folly. Whenever negative situations, negative words come into your life, don't be surprised for them. Expect them. Evaluate them. See if they have a kernel of truth in them. And then if you believe that there's something you need to change, that leads to the third step. Embrace reproofs. Embrace them rather than resist them. I love the story about the young bank executive who was getting ready to become the CEO of the bank. He was going to receive the mantle of leadership from the founding guy of the bank, a crusty old CEO. And so one day the young executive walked into the retiring CEO and he said, you know, sir, you've had a legendary career. You've made this bank what it is. I'm getting ready to succeed you. And I just wonder, is there any advice you would give me? What has been the secret of your success? How do you explain your remarkable career? The crusty old bank executive was working. He looked up at the young man and said, two words, good decisions. The young man said, well, sir, that's very helpful. But do you mind me asking you, how do you make good decisions that make you successful? The old man looked up and said, one word, experience. The young guy thought, well, that's pretty interesting. He was about to leave. He turned around. He said, sir, pardon me for pressing my luck, but I've got to ask you one final question. What is the key to gaining the experience that will help you make good decisions? The old man looked up and said, two words, bad decisions. We all make bad decisions, but just making bad decisions doesn't guarantee you'll gain the experience to make good decisions later on. What Solomon is saying here is we need to learn from the bad decisions so that we can gain the experience to make good decisions. He said it this way in Proverbs 29, verse 1. A man who hardens his neck after much reproof will suddenly be broken beyond remedy. On the other hand, those who care to learn from their bad decisions will experience success. Look at Proverbs 19, verse 20. Listen to counsel and accept discipline that you may be wise the rest of your days. Notice Solomon is contrasting two different responses to reproofs. Resisting reproof or responding positively to reproof. I think Solomon had in the back of his mind when he drew that contrast between resisting and responding correctly to reproofs, I think he was thinking of his own father, David. Because Solomon saw in his own dad both responses illustrated. Now, you know the story of David, probably the most well-known story in David's life. One spring night, David allowed a moment of unbridled passion to lure him into a sexual relationship with Bathsheba, who was the wife of one of his commanders, Uriah. That one-night fling resulted in a child. When Bathsheba announced to David that she was pregnant, David panicked, decided to cover over the mistake, and arranged to have Uriah killed on the front lines. For anywhere from 6 months to a year, David covered over his mistake. He refused to confess it. But even though he tried to cover over it, people knew. The strange stares from his subjects as he walked by, the whispered conversations that would cease when he entered the room, most of all, the unrelenting guilt he kept feeling, all were all the result of resisting God's correction in his life. In Psalm 32, verses 3 and 4, David explains what that period of time was like when he covered over his sin rather than confessing his sin. David wrote, when I kept silent about my sin, my body wasted away through my groaning all day long. For day and night, thy hand was heavy upon me. My vitality was drained away as with the fever heat of the summer. But then on a day that began like any other day, a prophet named Nathan walked into the throne room where the king was. Remember what happened? Nathan looked at King David, pointed his bony finger in his face and said, "Guilty. Guilty. Thou art the man." At that point, David had a choice to make. He could have resisted that correction. He could have had Nathan executed. That was a treasonous act. He could have continued to resist, but instead David said, "You know, this isn't working out so well for me. I'm tired of this guilty conscience. I'm ready to have relief from this guilt." And so at that point, David confessed his sin. Look what happened when he confessed his sin. Verse 5, "I acknowledge my sin to thee, and my iniquity I did not hide. I said, I will confess my transgressions to the Lord, and thou didst forgive the guilt of my sin." That last verse expresses the relief that comes to people who confess their sin rather than cover over their sin. When criticism comes into your life, if it is a valid criticism, embrace it. Make the needed change instead of resisting it, and experience the relief that comes from repentance. There's a fourth step that we all need to take if we're going to respond and profit from reproofs in our life, and that is entrust your reproofs to God. That means to believe that God brought this negative circumstance into your life, or he brought this negative criticism into your life for a reason. It's to believe and understand that none of us are simply victims of random people or random circumstances, that God is in control of our life. And he allowed this negative event, he allowed this negative word into our life for a reason. Again, David provides a great illustration of that. After David received God's forgiveness for his sins with Bathsheba, and to get this, God's forgiveness did not erase the consequences of David's sin. Even after he was forgiven, David continued to experience the negative consequences of his sin. You know, people ask me all the time, "Pastor, if God's forgiven me, why do I still feel the results of my sin? Whether those results are from a broken marriage or drug abuse or financial problems. I've confessed, I've received God's forgiveness. Why do I continue to experience negative consequences for sins that God has already forgiven? Is it because God doesn't love me?" No, it's because God does love you. That he allows you sometimes to feel the pain of your sin even after you've been forgiven. David understood that. In Psalm 119, verse 67, David said, "Before I was afflicted, I went astray, but now I keep thy word." David understood that painful consequences of his forgiven sin were God's way of gently keeping David in line. Whenever David was tempted, perhaps to look at another woman or to stray into some other sin, David felt the sting of his past transgression. And that's why he said, "Before I was afflicted, before God sent judgment in my life, I went astray, but now I keep your word." You know, one of the greatest consequences David had to deal with the rest of his life was a disloyal son named Absalom. Absalom staged a national rebellion against his father. You can imagine how painful that is. Some of you have experienced something similar before, a disloyal child who goes to war against you. Well, literally, that's what happened with Absalom. He went to war against David. It was one of the consequences of David's sin with Bathsheba. And yet, David believed that even that affliction was a sign of God's love for him, to remind him of the necessity of obeying God. And that remarkable response really is key to understanding this most unusual story. Turn over to 2 Samuel 16. 2 Samuel 16, this is a story I bet many of you have never read before. I want you to look at it with me. 2 Samuel 16, beginning with verse 5. Listen to this. When King David, and remember, he's under assault from Absalom, who's trying to unseat David. When King David came to Bahurim, behold, there came out from there a man of the family of the house of Saul, whose name was Shimei, the son of Gera. He came out cursing continually as he came. And this man, that is Shimei, threw stones at David and at all the servants of King David and all the people and all the mighty men who were at his right hand and at his left. When David and his men would walk by, this guy would come out of a cave, Shimei, and just start throwing rocks at him. But it wasn't just rocks he threw at David, it was also insults. Look at verse 7. And thus Shimei said when he cursed David,

Criticism that has no merit, that's easy to dismiss. But criticism, even if it has just an ounce of truth in it, is sometimes very difficult to take. Fortunately, David had a friend. His name was Abishai. He thought it was unfair for Shimei to pile on David after he was already down. Look at 2 Samuel 16, verse 9. Then Abishai, the son of Zeruiah, said to the king, "Why should this dead dog curse my lord the king? Let me go over now and cut off his head." But notice what David said in verse 10. He said, "But the king said, 'What have I to do with you, O sons of Zeruiah? If he curses and if the Lord has told him curse David, then who shall say, why have you done so?' And then David said to Abishai and to all of his servants, 'Behold, my son who came out from me,'" that's Absalom, "'seeks my life. How much more now this Benjamite? Let him alone and let him curse, for the Lord has told him." He said to his friend, "Don't stop him. Don't hurt him. Leave him alone. God is the one who told him to curse me." You see, David believed in the sovereignty of God. David believed that there is nothing that happened in his life that had not come through the will of God into his life. He didn't believe that Shimei was some free agent to go out hurling rocks or insults without the restraint of God in his life. He believed that God had a reason for it, and it was a good reason. It was a loving reason. "Before I was afflicted," David said, "I went astray, but now I obey your word." David believed in the sovereignty of God. When I think about David's response to Shimei, I think about the words from the late pastor Donald Gray Barnhouse, who talked about the sovereignty of God in our life. Listen to these words. They'll give you great hope. "There is no will or act of creatures, men, angels, or demons that can do other than work for our good. No dog can bark against us. No man can act or speak against us. No sinister plot of evil can be against us, but all must be for our good. There is no phenomenon of nature, fire, flood, storm, earthquake, that can work us ultimate ill. The law of gravity cannot cause anything to fall on us unless it has been sifted through the will of God and his purpose for our good." Do you believe that? Do you really believe it? Do you believe there is no harm that can come into your life? No negative event, no negative actions by another person can invade your space unless God has willed it to. And if God has willed it to come into your life, it's not because he hates you, it's because he loves you and he has a perfect plan he's working out for you. You will never be able to respond positively to the reproofs of life until you're convinced of that. Perhaps it was watching how God dealt with his father David that caused Solomon to write these words in Proverbs 3:12 about the reproofs that God sends into our life. "For whom the Lord loves, he reproves, even as a father, the son in whom he delights." It's because of God's love for you, but he brings correction into your life, even when that correction comes from the jerks in your life. I'm sensing that God's Spirit is stirring in the heart of someone right now who needs to wake up and receive unsolicited counsel from a friend. Maybe it's you. May God grant you the courage to respond to His gentle call. Well, it's the final week in July, and this is one of my very last days to offer the book I've written on this topic. It's called The Solomon Secrets, 10 Keys to Extraordinary Success. 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
15: I remember praying, Lord, if you've any mercy, take me home. I don't want to live anymore. But when you've had your life collapse and Christ has met you in that place, certain things just don't matter so much anymore.
9: Well, that's Sheila Walsh sharing a very powerful way to understand heaven and how that understanding can impact our lives right here on earth. I'm John Fuller, and welcome to Focus on the Family with Jim Daly.
12: Sheila Walsh is such a brilliant storyteller. I mean, it's powerful when you listen to her. I think it's partly her great Scottish accent. But her stories are meaningful. I mean, they're deep and they grab you. We had to cut yesterday's conversation short, but it was so good that we wanted to bring you the rest of the conversation today and tomorrow. If you missed the show last time, we covered some of Sheila's remarkable life story. She lost her father at just 5 years old, which led to a series of questions about God, and eventually left her in a psychiatric hospital at 32 years old. Sheila's testimony is powerful. So if you missed yesterday's conversation, contact us to get an audio copy, or you can find the entire episode on the Focus on the Family broadcast app. Today, we're going to cover some of the difficult questions that we wrestle with as Christians. And I believe the Bible provides robust answers, like why do bad things happen, or where is God in my disappointment?
9: Yeah, and Sheila has wrestled with those questions, and her life experience points to Jesus and the hope we have in him for eternity.
12: That's so good. She's taken a deep dive into what the Bible says about heaven. I think you're really going to enjoy today's conversation. It's the hope portion of these 3 days. But if you're in that spot and you're wondering, does God really see me? Does God really want a relationship with me? Does he care? We have resources for you here at Focus on the Family to address those questions.
9: Right, and one of the things that we have is immediately accessible through our website. It's a terrific resource called Coming Home, which gives a great overview of what it means to follow Jesus and to experience life in him. We also have Sheila Walsh's terrific book, The Hope of Heaven, How the Promise of Eternity Changes Everything. And you'll find details about Sheila and these resources at our website. Well, let's go ahead and get back into the conversation. Here's Sheila Walsh on today's episode of Focus on the Family with Jim Daly.
12: Sheila, welcome back for day two of this great discussion with this wonderful book, The Hope of Heaven.
15: Thank you.
12: You really picked a good theme, didn't you? It's not the hope of this world.
15: No, if it was that, it would be a short book.
12: Yeah, The Hope of Heaven. Well, you start the book with this great exclamation, which is, I'm fed up with earth. You sound like a fed up Christian when you look at this world. You know, Jean could so empathize my wife with that, because there's so much garbage around, you know. Know, billboards and television and, you know, Super Bowl halftimes. You can't let your kids sit and watch that anymore because it's so sex laden, right? We're inundated with that stuff, and it's completely right to say, Lord,